0: 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The Light.
1: Welcome to Keep the Faith. We are so glad you're here. Hi, I'm Donna Cruz.
2: And I'm Keith Stevens. In the next few moments, you're going to hear songs and stories that can add a dose of joy and strength to your life, especially when you need it the most. And it all sounds like this.

0: for me, I learned that anxiety isn't a thing. Anxiety is a symptom of something. And I had to dig a little bit deeper and ask the question, what or who is making me anxious?
1: Our whole entire life is kind of like a tire. If you're running on a flat tire, you're going to end up on the side of the road.

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1: Hi, I'm Keith Stevens. So glad you're listening. We all see people around us who appear to be perfect, or at least have most of life figured out. Brant Hansen is the author of the new book, Blessed Are the Misfits. He found that often, many of us struggle to find true relationships and community.
2: I think we've got a certain idea of what church is supposed to be, and it's not necessarily scriptural. It's not bad, but it's not good either necessarily, and that is church is a stage, and it's lights, and there's this band, and so what it does is attracts people that like that. But there's a whole lot of us that don't like crowds. We're looking for relationship. And especially misfits are dying to be known, dying for people to know us and still love us. And it's hard to be known in a dark theater setting with lights on stage, unless you're really good at guitar or you're good at speaking and you're just somebody who's polished with those skills. But for the rest of us, we're out there going, that's neat, but I don't know where I fit into this. I feel like churches miss out on a lot of good stuff because, well, we all have different gifts. And God even gave misfits gifts. And if we don't welcome people who don't necessarily fit in easily to our idea of how the church is supposed to look, we're missing out on all these other gifts that people have given, and we're all part of the body, and the body suffers when we don't have those gifts.

there's this beautiful idea of whimsy. And sometimes like we lose that as so busy trying to provide for our families that we don't provide for our families. What our families need, they need people to lead with love. And instead of seeing things that are like extraordinary as typical, to just actually be amazed like you did that. And those will be your biggest accomplishments. Everything.

0: Jesus is Keep the Faith.
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1: Hey, I'm Keith Stevens. We spend a lot of time helping our kids feel good about themselves, but do they ever learn to care about others? Dr. Michelle Borba regularly gives her thoughts on the Today Show. She's also written a number of books, including her latest called Unselfie: Why Empathetic Kids Succeed in Our All About Me World. So is self-esteem bad?
2: What I was concerned about, first of all, is a misinterpretation of what self-esteem is. We seem to have gotten onto a bandwagon when it's all about helping our kids feel special, when real self-esteem is a balance of feeling competent to handle life and feeling worthwhile or enjoying who you are as a human being. So we forgot to help our kids cope, and we made them feel special, so every kid got the trophy. As a result, self-absorption goes up, empathy goes down, and that's a big concern for humanity. So step one is just push pause, and every once in a while, take a moment to say to yourself, what kind of child do I really want to raise? And am I emphasizing the qualities that are going to help my child become a quality child? If your child comes walking in from school, for instance, how often are we so quick to say, what grade did you get? And how limited we are in saying, what kind act did you do? Just simple little messages can just make a major difference on our children, so they begin to realize that caring matters as well. That's right.

0: Some stories make you laugh. Some make you think. Steve Brown's often do both. Here's one now. Thanks to our friends over at Key Life for helping to make encouragement contagious on Keep the Faith.
1: People are different, and we keep trying to put everybody into a box. God doesn't do that. I remember when I first grew a mustache and my Christian sister called. "What's that I saw on your upper lip?" "It's a mustache," I replied. "It looks horrible," she responded. "Shave it off." "Listen," I said, "I think you're too fat, but I don't tell you so." I shouldn't have said it, but sometimes you can't help it. I repented, of course, and asked for forgiveness. But I prayed about it, and God said that he was fond of skinny people, heavy people, pretty ones, and ugly ones. Oh, and I've grown a beard, and God said he liked that, too. So there. I'm Steve Brown. You think about that. Share what you just heard with a friend. Go to youthinkaboutthat.org.
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9: 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And the first thing I want to do about it is I want to hand it to God.

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1: I'm Donna Cruz. What are you anxious about today? Is it just something that's happening now, or is anxiety something that gets to you daily? Louis Giglio is a pastor and author and has experienced anxiety many times. He's written a book from his experiences called Goliath Must Fall.
2: One of the real practical things we can do is to come to terms with what's making us anxious. And for me, I learned that anxiety isn't a thing. Anxiety is a symptom of something. And I had to dig a little bit deeper and ask the question, what or who is making me anxious? So what should I do about that? And the first thing I want to do about it is I want to hand it to God. And so I started naming the things. And in my mind, I started picturing myself actually transferring them into the hands of God and saying, I can't solve this today. I certainly can't solve it tonight. It's 2:30 in the morning and I'm staring at the ceiling again. I'm not going to be able to solve this before breakfast. So I'm going to put it in your hands, God. And I'm going to go to sleep now, but I'm going to trust that you care about me and that you love me and that you're going to work on my behalf, A, to give me the right idea and the right wisdom when I do wake up, if I need to take some steps, but B, that you're going to do things that I can't do, things that are outside my control and outside my ability, to watch out for me and to protect me, because that's what you promised. Psalm 23, even though I walk through the valley of the shadow of death, I will fear no evil, for you are with me.

it's like God said, Elisa, she didn't tell you she loved you because you wouldn't let her. And I thought, that's right. I had kept my defended role so clear because I couldn't risk being vulnerable to her. And I thought, oh my gosh, how do I do this with other people? How do I do this with my husband, not let him love me? With my kids, not let them love me? With my friends, not let them love me? With God, how do I not let God love me? And because I don't, I'm stuck in this box of being ugly and not beautiful. But when I let him love me, I take those words he said over Jesus, this is my daughter, with her I am well pleased.

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1: Hi, this is Bob Lapine. 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
1: I'm Scott Valentine with an encouraging thought on keep the faith. 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
2: My husband and I, our second anniversary is this weekend. It's a second marriage for both of us, and I thank God that he is a God of redemption and restoration, because we both had pasts that had left us both in ruins, and he's really showed me that he can bring beauty from ashes. And it hasn't been easy, because in this first year, he was thrown into a ready-made family, and having never had kids before, and he suffered a heart attack earlier this year. But, you know, God was there, and he saw us through it, and he prayed us through it. And there were days where we were at each other's throats because the kids had done something, and he didn't know how to handle it, and I didn't know how to handle it, and I was in the middle. And I would just say, God, you know what his heart needs. Speak to his heart. Soften his heart. Help us through this. And I would go home, and it would just be like a miracle. I would be expecting World War III, and I would get, hey, babe, how are you? And I'm like, oh, it worked. And then I would think, of course it worked, you lunkhead. What did you think? Why were you doing it if you didn't think it would work? You have to learn to lean on God, and he will see you through this. And we're just now learning, you know, marriage is work. Marriage is hard work. But when it's right, it's still worth it.

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1: 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I'm Keith Stevens.
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2: Every single person is a person of influence, either negative, positive, lightly or strong. My sixth grade teacher, Mr. Probert, he said to me, "Timmy, can you stay after class today? I want to tell you something." I said, "Okay." He said, "You are brilliant, and I want to start giving you some books that you can read that would stir up that brilliance." My goodness. You talk about influence, because I had respect for Mr. Probert. I saw his style and the way he was and his manner. And his influence brought impact into my life.

You know, I just think all of us need to recognize that if we're going to have good relationships, we need to have a good relationship with God. God is our friend. He is also our Father if we've trusted in Christ. And when we look to Him for wisdom, that's what all of us need, wisdom. How to relate to other people, whether it's our children, our spouse, or our friends at work. Seek His wisdom and ask Him to pour His love into you and let you be an agent for loving everybody you meet. And when you do that, you become a representative of God in the world. Let

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1: I'm Donna Cruz. Even if you think your life has been broken beyond repair, you still have something of value to offer. Sean Thornton wrote his book, All But Normal, about his family's experiences and the lessons learned growing up with a mother who had suffered a traumatic brain injury.
2: My mom and dad, when dad was going off to the factory to be there by six for his 8-hour shift, they would scream and holler as he was getting ready, and she'd scream at him about, what do you want in your lunch? And then he'd yell back what he wanted. It was just chaos out in the kitchen, and our house was so small, we could hear it, and I'd wake up to hear them just screaming, and then it would get calm when dad went to work. And then I'd get up to go to school, and every morning I'd find my mom at the other end of the kitchen table sitting there with her Bible and highlighting a page in the Bible. It would take her 30 seconds to a minute to highlight a couple of words in her Bible, and sometimes she'd be highlighting a few verses. So she'd sit there for 10, 15 minutes just highlighting, and then she had a prayer list that she'd written by hand, which would have taken her a long time. And so I watched her in the middle of her brokenness seek to know God, to walk with Jesus, to love him. My mom called me every name in the book and threw things at me and would be out of control at times, but yet I can honestly say she is my greatest spiritual hero. That's why I would say that the people in our lives who are the most broken need fixing the least at times, because they bring something to us in this world, like I saw in my mom in her own struggles, trying to still walk with Jesus. And so she touched a lot of lives because she loved the Lord and she served him, even with all of her pain and difficulties and shortcomings.

have discovered that though there are many, many, actually more than 7,000 languages spoken around our planet, that there is one language that all of humanity shares in common, and that is the language of laughter. Every single person laughs. And I believe that God made us with this gift, that we can laugh, that we can celebrate, that we can not just drink in the goodness of God, but we can express it with a holy delight.

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1: I'm Keith Stevens. It would be easy to move forward if not for that little thing called fear. Michelle Pillar has felt it, but has also felt what it's like to move past it. She's a Grammy-nominated singer, speaker, and author of the new book, Untangled.
2: When you wind up single again late in life, the thought of dating is, it's horrible. I felt like a 55 Chevy with a dead battery. So when Matt picked me up for our first date, I said, Matt, we can't call this a date. And he said, okay, well, how about we call it our first outing? We both laughed and our date took flight. My problem was a friend of mine had dated Matt for a short while and she kicked him straight to the curb. So I was scared and I was sarcastic. I was a mess. At a given point, Matt reached across the dinner table and he took my hand and he said, Michelle, you're okay. It's okay. He held my hand the rest of the night. He wouldn't let it go. And right then, I knew who he was. I knew he was a great guy. You know, sometimes you just gotta let go of the wheel and stop taking directions from a backseat driver who got out of the car a long time ago. I loved how Matt took my hand that night. It wasn't until months later, I found out that Matt's right-handed, and I realized he ate his dinner that night, not only with one hand, but with the wrong hand.

And I would ask these guys in the afternoon, all of them pretty successful, wealthy guys. And I said, how did you get to where you were? Every one of them said, you know what? I failed. And then I failed again. And then I failed again. And they said, we used failure and no's as a positive, not a negative.

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2: 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They thought he would never be able to walk. 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And all of a sudden, he starts to move. And Zach says, "Brian, you're dancing." It was amazing.
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1: Hi, this is Beth McCall with some contagious encouragement here on Keep the Faith. Gratitude is the music of the heart when the chords are swept by the breeze of kindness.

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1: We know, we know, we know that there's no such thing as impossible.
2: Hey, it's Carrie Jobe, and I love this scripture, Revelation 12:11. It says, "And they have overcome by the blood of the Lamb and the word of their testimony." And you know, the word testimony is really just your story. And if you have a story that you believe would really encourage somebody, which I believe your story can encourage a lot of people, many people going through the same things. And so would you call in and let us know what that story is? Call 1-800-726-4150.
3: I was talking with a friend who was sharing a kind of a sad story with me about a friend of hers, and she said, "How do I find a silver lining? How do I give her some hope in this?" And I said to her, you know, maybe the silver lining, even though things are still not positive, is that she's not in control. Medical doctors are not in control. Her body is not in control. That, you know, something higher, that God is in control of this. And that even when you're told things are impossible, they're still possible. And then this quote just kind of came to me and came out of my mouth, and I just think it's incredibly powerful. And I said, the only difference between the impossible and the possible is an apostrophe. And I said, between the I and the M, I'm possible.

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1: You've come to the right place for a kind of encouragement that becomes contagious. Welcome to Keep the Faith. I'm Keith Stevens, along with my good friend Donna Cruz. Yes.

0: are you? Where are you from? What do you do? What have you achieved? The answers to these questions are often how we build an identity, but each one falls a bit short. The songs and stories in this next hour are designed to help you find your true worth. And it all sounds a little something like this.
1: It's all about me manifesting my own reality. This is the downside. When things start going the way that you don't want them to and you can't change them, now what? I couldn't point the finger at anyone but myself.
2: We don't allow nicknames in the center or street name. You're going to have to go by your given name. I'll never forget it. My mouth flew open. She said, "Miss Brenda, I don't have a name."
3: Baseball success went to Barry Zito's head. He built a persona on it. But when it all fell apart, so did his life. Until something changed. He shares his story next on Keep the Faith. I can't.

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1: I'm Donna Cruz. It's so easy to think that your identity is your own creation. Just ask Barry Zito. He was a major league pitcher for 15 seasons and won a Cy Young Award early in his career as the league's best pitcher. But then he started to collapse from the inside. His story of success, failure, identity, and redemption is told in his new book, Curveball.
2: I grew up with the idea of, if we talk about that, that was, no, I'm putting this bad energy out into the world now, and now it's probably going to come back to me, and I'm going to create this bad situation that I don't want, so I'm not going to talk about it, not going to think about it. I'm not even going to mention the fact that it might happen. So when everything was happening like that, there was no gratitude. There was no, wow, this is amazing. This was like, yeah, exactly. This is who I am. This is what I created through my mindset, through my hard work, through my mental work. These were the things. I mean, this is the downside, in my opinion, of this kind of spiritual movement that's happening where it's all about me manifesting my own reality. This is the downside. When things start going the way that you don't want them to and you can't change them, now what? I couldn't point the finger at anyone but myself, because if I created all the success, then surely it was all my fault that the bad stuff was going bad. So I just sank into this pool of shame and self-disgust, self-hate. And a few years later, that's where Christ came in. I had something else that was going to help with all the misery and the pain. It wasn't just all about me and how am I going to work this out anymore.
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0: 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And that's all I know, is embracing the whole truth changed my whole story.
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1: Hello, I'm Keith Stevens. What's in a name? Your name? Have you ever stopped to think about it? Brenda Lovelady Spahn is the founder and executive director of the Lovelady Center in Alabama, a hallway house for women being released from prison. She writes about her life and the women she's come to know in her book, Miss Brenda and the Loveladies.
2: We do not allow nicknames in this center because a lot of my girls have street names. So one day over the intercom, I heard someone say, "Baby girl Primrose, come to my office." And I'm thinking, "Oh, no, you didn't." And I run out there and I find her and I said, "Darling, we don't allow nicknames in this center or street name. You're going to have to go by your given name." I'll never forget it. My mouth flew open. She said, "Miss Brenda, I don't have a name." She said, "Nobody's ever named me. The nurse who found me on the hospital steps was named Primrose, so they just called me Baby Girl Primrose." So she came to my office and I said, "You can't have a life without a name. She wouldn't even look at you." And we sat there and we thought, and she said, "I love the name Aaliyah." She said, "And I love Michelle." I said, "Aaliyah Michelle, you got it." I said, "And what about your last name?" She said, "The only person that was ever kind to me was a kid and his name was Oliver." So we named her Aaliyah Michelle Oliver. The rest of that story is Aaliyah Michelle Oliver is the manager of a great hotel here. She has her education. This young woman is one of the most wonderful people I have ever met. She teaches Sunday school. I was shocked at what Hope did and given a life and an identity in Jesus did for her.

What I really believe the world is looking for is authenticity. Sometimes it's the faults, the flaws, the failures that really bring the greatest testimony. Yeah, think about what God's brought you through. Your mess became your message and your test became your testimony. Let somebody else know your story. It hasn't always been this good. It actually may just change somebody's life.

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0: Next on Keep the Faith, one mom began to question her worth in the middle of a frustrating season of motherhood.
1: And I thought, there's no business card for this. Nobody's paying attention. I don't get a raise. Like, who cares? Like, who even notices that I'm doing this small work?
2: And mama.

0: This is Keep the Faith.
1: I'm Donna Cruz. So much of your identity can be wrapped up in your work. But then, if your job isn't glitzy and glamorous, well, your self-worth can begin to fade. Lisa Jo Baker has found another way. She opens up about it in her book, The Middle Matters.
2: I was a believer, but I didn't think I wanted to grow up to be a mom or a wife, really. That really wasn't what I thought would be what God had in store for me. And I admit there was a part of my heart that kind of looked down on the career and calling of motherhood, like it was less than somehow, like you're not changing the world the way I was as a human rights lawyer. And then God gently began a big work in my heart. And I remember being up at 2 a.m. with a screaming baby that was projectile vomiting all over me. And I thought, there's no business card for this. Nobody's paying attention. I don't get a raise. Like, who cares? Like, who even notices that I'm doing this small, small work? And I kid you not, as much as you can sense the voice of the Lord, I felt like I heard him say in that moment, oh, Lisa Jo, all of heaven bears witness to this moment right here. And in God's economy, one isn't greater than the other, right? Like, both of those are so significant. The work is significant. The identity is actually rooted in Christ himself, not in the work that we do. So whether you're a lawyer or you're a mom, neither of those are what define us. It's really our identity in Christ that defines us. And that was really a game-changing moment for me because I have continued to work and I continue to raise children, but I have learned finally to anchor my identity to the right place.

The challenge with identity is formed in community. You will never have a healthy identity if you do not have a healthy community. And if you keep moving through relationships, you will never know who you are. And so I'd say, if you don't know who you are, you don't know where you belong. And if you can choose to belong, you'll actually discover who you are.

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0: Crystal with some contagious encouragement here on Keep the Faith. Mr. Rogers once said, if only you could sense how important you are to the lives of those you meet, how important you can be to people you may never even dream of, there is something of yourself that you leave at every meeting with every person.
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2: When I was younger, I had a lot of self-esteem issues and you know, I was really depressed a lot, mostly when I was 14. And one day, I was just really, really sad, and I asked God to send me a sign that everything was going to be okay. And it was actually this beautiful song came on by Johnny Dia called More Beautiful You. It was the first time I'd ever heard the song, and it started off with the words, "Little

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1: 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I'm Donna Cruz.
2: Our hope is that through the stories you hear today and the songs you sing along with, you'll find something powerful to share with someone else. We call it contagious encouragement, and it sounds like this. When
3: But I'll bet that that wave of goodness just got sent out into the community, into the schools, into the businesses that day in a mighty way.
4: Because I believe that my life is a book, and so is yours. And it's an opportunity when we live in the present to really dive in and get lost in the pages of that present story. This is

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1: Hi, I'm Donna Cruz. If your most important relationship needs some help, and everybody's does from time to time, it may be worth it to try some new ingredients. Dr. Joe Beam is Keep the Faith's relationship chef and can share some ideas that may change your relationship.
2: A friend of mine got into some great trouble in her marriage, and when I started talking to the two of them about how did this happen, he began to explain how that he felt like what had become a problem in their marriage really started with him. He had been an entertainer. He was traveling all over America, as a matter of fact, actually across the world, and he was really enjoying being on stage. Well, he married, and that began to have some effect on that. You know, I can't travel quite as much now because I have a wife, and then they had a child. Now, the child was handicapped, and now it was up to the wife to take care of the child with him being gone all the time, and he began to feel very guilty of that. And so he actually quit performing, got off the road, got another job, and stayed home. He began to develop a tremendous resentment toward his wife for two things. One is, if I hadn't married you, I could still be on the stage. And the other is, even though he knew that this was not logical, he blamed her for the child being handicapped. Now, he understood it in every sense of the word. It is not my wife's fault. But emotionally, he felt this tremendous pain. By doing that, he distanced himself from her. He wasn't available to her at all. Well, as happens in so many situations, somebody else came along that did pay attention to her, and some bad things happened after that. The good news is they overcame that problem. They salvaged their marriage, and he, rather than pointing the finger at her, saying, "You terrible, evil woman," he looks at her and goes, "What you did was wrong. I'm not going to justify it in any sense of the word, but I accept my responsibility in setting up what happened." So what's the recipe here? Sometimes we want to blame the other person, even when we know it's not logical. When we start taking responsibility for our own behaviors and how our behaviors affect other people, it changes everything. Because now I begin to look at me. And as we each look at each other, we can figure out how to love each other because we're dealing with life as adults who accept responsibility.

0: So many times, if we change our thinking and focus on what we have to be thankful for, that we have a roof over our head, that we have food on the table whenever you don't have to look very far in the United States and especially outside of the United States and see that there's still so many people on this planet who have so little and have less than what they need to survive. And I think whenever you put that all in perspective, and you stop and think about life and what you have to be thankful for, and just have a little bit more of a glass half full attitude, I really think that you start to find joy in the things that really matter, and you can appreciate and have a thankful heart.
1: Blessed be the name of the Lord. Blessed be your name.
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Hey, sometimes our lives feel like a book with exciting adventures in every chapter, and other times it can feel like the same sad story over and over. Some confidence for your future is coming up next on Keep the Faith.

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1: Hi, I'm Keith Stevens. It can be so easy to get wrapped up in worries about the future that we forget to live in the now. Keep the Faith's confidence coach, Trish Blackwell, says we can live in the now because we know who's writing our future.
2: Right now on my nightstand, I have three crisp, brand new books that just arrived at my doorstep. And I look at that pile with so much excitement and enthusiasm because I love what a book represents. I love that inside of a book are countless adventures, unexpected laughs, but then insight and wisdom that we can then apply to our own lives. And it makes me wonder, what would happen if I looked at each day of my life as a book that I'm reading? Because I believe that my life is a book and so is yours. And it's an opportunity when we live in the present to really dive in and get lost in the pages of that present story. Because we can have confidence that the author has every page of our book beautifully planned and perfectly put together.

when you get out your phone and you want to take a picture of something, you don't take your picture of the noonday sun, which is like super bright. You don't take a picture of the night sky, which is super dark. You take a picture of the sunrise and the sunset, which is the most beautiful time of day, but that's where the dark and the light are coming together. They're meshing into this kind of messy, weird, like beautiful, amazing moment. It all matters to God, and it all fits into our story.

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2: I'm Donna Cruz. You probably won't meet too many people who suffer from too much encouragement. David Salyers was the VP of marketing at Chick-fil-A for years and has written a book called Remarkable. He says a common theme between great leaders and great organizations is contagious encouragement.
3: It's interesting. The origin of the word restaurant, it's a French word that means place of restoration. So in the, you know, historically, place of restoration has been physical restoration, eating, drinking. But we view our restaurant as a platform to have a positive influence on the emotional needs of our customers as well. It's interesting when you create that kind of a culture in a restaurant, the customers and the patrons of the restaurant pick up on it. You're always talking about making encouragement contagious. And one of the best examples I've seen of that, and it happens all the time now at Chick-fil-A, is someone will pull up to the drive-thru and pay for the person behind them. And in doing that, the next person many times becomes inspired, and the next person becomes inspired. And we had one restaurant that had 89 people in a row pay for the person behind them. And I can't imagine how all those people felt, how many people went to their offices, their homes, their schools, and were impacted positively, and maybe even performed acts of kindness we have no idea of. You know, all we could keep track of is what happened in that drive-through. But I'll bet that that wave of goodness just got sent out into the community, into the schools, into the businesses that day in a mighty way.

This is Keep the Faith, the home of contagious encouragement. Together, we're celebrating life with honest stories and songs of courage from people just like you. How many

there are people realizing slowly that painting and karate and dance, all these different kind of things can be used in ministry, and that you don't have to become somebody else. You just have to be available right now and realize that big things for God is not something that you're going to do in a year. Big things for God is the task that's next to you right now. And God's put you where you are on purpose.

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1: Hello, this is John MacArthur. 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

I am Sarah Carnes here on Keep the Faith with some contagious encouragement. It was Mark Twain who once said, "Forgiveness is the fragrance that the violet sheds on the heel that crushed it."

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1: Francesca Battistelli. 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
2: My story is about faith and how God takes care of you. My son was diagnosed with ulcerative colitis on his 21st birthday, and within 2 weeks, he almost died. In the same time frame, I was fired from my job, and life was just looking so bleak, but my church family prayed for us. And with my church family and God and my kids and their faith, we made it through, and it's been a little over a year, and he has survived. And he was just married in September of last year. He's always faithful to us.

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1: Hey, there's good to find in almost every chapter of life, but sometimes you just have to read between the lines. I want to welcome you to Keep the Faith. My name is Keith Stevens.
2: And I'm Donna Cruz. We have a whole shelf full of stories and songs for you today. And when you mix them all together, they sound like this.

0: God loves us too much to give us an assignment and then not give us the desire, the longing to do it, and also to make us effective.
1: I realize that there's a window in your children's life that's open where you can tell them anything and they believe it. But once they hit like puberty, that window is sealed shut. So you need other people who speak the same language.
2: Sometimes finding our purpose in life is as easy as seeing what we do well that brings others joy. That's coming up next on Keep

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1: I'm Donna Cruz. Maybe you felt frustrated trying to figure out what to do with your life. Well, Max Licato is a pastor and author. He asks one simple question that may help in finding your path and calling.
2: What do I love to do, and what do people love for me to do? God loves us too much to give us an assignment and then not give us the desire, the longing to do it, and also to make us effective. The person might answer that question and say, well, you know what I love to do is sing. Okay, do people love for me to sing? Well, the answer for me would be no, they don't. No matter how much I love to sing, they don't want me to sing. So that's an indication that I probably do not have that gift of encouraging through music. What has come easy for me in life, or easier, is writing and

when I became a Christian, it seems to me that God requisitioned that gift and began using it for his kingdom purposes, because when I would write, people would read and they would write me and they would say, oh, that was a good book, or that encouraged me. And so I got a sense early on that I'm a communicator, I'm a messenger. But I think that every single person has something that they can do very well and that people want them to do repeatedly.

have a necklace that literally says, let it go, because I am one who struggles with that. I say all the time, Elsa's way smarter than any of us give her credit for it. Let it go is three of the most important words any of us could ever learn. If you can learn how to let it go, your life will just, oh, the joy that you'll find in the

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1: Hi, I'm Donna Cruz. Being a dad and husband can be hard, even for a comedian like Jason Earls.
2: The names? Aaron, Alexandria, Alicia, Andrew, Akeem, and Anaya. That's my first time making straight A's.
1: But make no mistake, parenting is a job he takes seriously.
2: Trying to make your kid understand your view of who they are and God's view of who they are. It's like, hey, we're not going to give you all a lot of rules. We're going to give you God's standards. So even when I'm not checking your phone, even when you're with your friends, God's eyes are everywhere. That's who you want to please.
1: And to get that message across, sometimes you need a little help.
2: There's this old African proverb that says it takes a village to raise a child. That's why you need other people to back up. Like, I realize that there's a window in your children's life that's open where you can tell them anything and they believe it. But once they hit like puberty, that window is sealed shut and won't be back open until they like 27. So you need other people who speak the same language, who that child in the village, who that child views as valuable, who communicate the same thing that you do.

in a generation, when they look back to how we are and how we're living, they're going to say, can you believe that people used to live these crazy, busy, exhausted, frantic lives, thinking that that's what would make them contented and happy?

we're able to really become a culture of deep meaning and simplicity and soulfulness and connection, less about stuff and image and

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1: Hello, this is John MacArthur. I don't have to tell you that we live in chaotic times. 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
2: Let them praise His name with dancing. 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
3: Coming up next on Keep the Faith, a missionary brings a man to the hospital who's badly burned his leg, but she finds out that her commitment to love and help this man is just the beginning.
4: 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For almost a year, I bandaged this man's leg. There's been so

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1: I'm Donna Cruz. Sometimes a chance opportunity to be kind turns into an amazing friendship. Katie David Majors moved to Uganda from the U.S. 10 years ago and has adopted 13 kids. In her book, Daring to Hope, she shares a story about a man who was severely injured and how that incident ultimately changed his life.
2: He was an addict. He was an alcoholic. One day he burnt his leg really, really badly, all the way to the bone. It was very terrible. But we went to 3 different hospitals and they all said that they would need to amputate his leg. And on the last hospital that we went to, the doctor said, "I'd like to amputate his leg, but if somebody would be willing to dress this wound every day, he might be able to keep it." I don't know, in some moment of sheer craziness, I suppose, I said, "Okay, I'll bandage it every day then." For almost a year, I bandaged this man's leg. As he began to get more sober, he shared with me a lot more of his life, and I shared with him more and more about our family and our faith. And about 9 months in, his leg was all the way healed, and he was walking again. About a year in, he put his faith in Jesus. God gives you those. There's so much pain, and there's so much suffering, and there are so many happy endings that we don't get to see. But at the same time, every once in a while, I feel like God gives us a little glimpse of that goodness so that we can keep going.

I had a third grade teacher who happened to be a friend of my grandmother's, and she was a very wise woman. She would write our names on the board for doing good things and not for punitive reasons. But when you were kind to another student and you let somebody else go to the pencil sharpener, you did well on a spelling test, she put your name on the board. And I started to see that my name was on the board quite a bit. And this is against the backdrop of thinking that the white people don't like the black people and kids don't get along. There was something about me seeing my name on the board that it clicked within me, and I believe it was a providence of God, that I recognized that the white kids around me weren't against me. Now, nothing changed around me. Everything changed within me. And when everything changed within me, it changed everything around me, and the trajectory of my life changed.

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Instead, place them under your feet and use them as stepping stones.

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3: God has saved my life in so many ways. I was a major alcoholic, waking up in places I didn't know, ending up in jail. When I was a teenager, I hung out with gang members. At 18, I had a daughter who is now a grown woman, and I just gave my life completely to the Lord about 3 months ago. I've changed myself considerably. I'm not the same girl that I was, and I give the glory to God. Some people even feel like it might be fake, but I don't think about what other people say about me anymore. But all I think about is how Jesus died on the cross for my sins. And if I can change, they will see that that's a miracle.
1: I wish you could see me now.

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1: Hey, when we share stories of love and hope together, the mountains we're facing in life start to look a little smaller. Welcome to Keep the Faith. I'm Keith Stevens.
2: And I'm Donna Cruz. We like to call all of this contagious encouragement. And we think you'll find out why pretty quickly.
3: There's hope in front of me. There's a light. I still see it.
4: She said she cried through the whole service. Because she had never heard hope spoken like that before at a church.
5: The things that I'm fearing probably seem as silly to God as that pig under the bed that Bennett was fearing might seem to an adult.

0: is a liar.
1: Maybe you wonder how your life would be different only if. Kevin has a lot of only ifs, but is thankful they never happened. His story is next on Keep the Faith.

0: This is Keep the Faith.
1: Hey, I'm Keith Stevens. It's not so much a question of, is there a purpose? What can really plague you is, what is the purpose? Kevin Atlas was born without a full left arm and lost his father to cancer at a young age. But all of his experiences opened doors he couldn't imagine. First, as the only player to get a Division I college basketball scholarship with a disability. And then, as something more, he shares his stories in his new book, Get in the Game.
2: Essentially, I just turned down a job from the Harlem Globetrotters, which would have been such a cool gig for me to take a different route, a higher calling. I've literally elevated the youth in a way and connected with them in so many ways because my life's been so colorful and hard, and I can connect in a million different ways to the youth, and I see what they need, and I've become one of the top youth speakers of the country. Been to 49 states, every continent but Antarctica, United Nations General Assembly room. Never saw myself speaking there. I couldn't say L's or R's till I was in like sixth grade. I had a massive speech deficiency. I was shy. You couldn't get two words out of me back then. Now I don't shut up. I mean, I'm a completely different person. I became a leader. And I'm so happy in the present currently that I can't look at a single footstep in the past and regret it. It was

0: But hurt people hurt people. What they went through or what they were projecting on me had nothing to do with me. And that if I let it affect me, it's going to completely compromise the rest of my life.
1: I'm fully known and loved by you.
0: One prayer that helped me was the St. Francis prayer, which is, it's better to love than to be loved, better to understand than to be understood. When you can empathize with what other people are going through, it's not about you. Then you can move through it, I think, in an easier way.

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2: 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We ain't got time.
1: Smile a little bigger and live a little better. You can find them gathered at the table sharing wisdom.
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Coming up next on Keep the Faith, when you're hunting pigs, you need a trained pig hunter. One grandfather's story of what was under the bed and what it can teach me and you.

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1: Hi, I'm Donna Cruz. Fear often paralyzes us, but what's the solution? Dave Burchett is a sports director and the author of the book, Waking Up Slowly. One day, when comforting his grandson, Bennett, he stumbled on a truth that's really helped him.
2: He was 3 years old at the time, and he had seen a cartoon movie or something about a pig that scared him. And so he had decided that this pig was under his bed upstairs in his bedroom. So come nap time, he would have nothing to do with it. But instead of saying, oh, come on, Bennett, that's silly, what I did is I took our rescued Labrador retriever, Maggie, and I said, you know, Bennett, Maggie is a trained pig hunter. So we're going to go upstairs and we're going to get rid of the pig so it's safe for you to go upstairs. And so we embarked on Operation Safe Sleep. And Bennett believed me, and he went upstairs and he took his nap. Now, as adults, we could go, that's silly. But isn't it really as silly, some of the fears that we have, if we really believe that we are a child of God, that He loves me, that He has my back? The things that I'm fearing probably seem as silly to God as that pig under the bed that Bennett was fearing might seem to an adult.

If people don't feel alone in these times, I think that is one of the keys to the hope in these times. And I think most of the time, people that don't bounce back are the ones that feel like they're fighting alone, standing alone, and living alone. And so I think it's very key for us to realize our hope is in the name of the Lord, but our hope comes when we surround ourselves with life-giving, hope-giving people as well.

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0: 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Then the realities of two different values and viewpoints set in.
1: They had that miscommunication of, you know, how a man thinks and a woman thinks. They had the miscommunication of not knowing each other's love languages.

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1: Hey, I'm Keith Stevens. It may seem like all hope is lost, but no relationship is beyond saving. Clayton and Ashley Hurst have been married for over 20 years and are marriage and parenting pastors at Lakewood Church in Houston. They wrote the book, Hope for Your Marriage. Experience God's greatest desires for you and your spouse and share a story of how one couple made it through to the other side.
2: They lived that fairy tale myth. They had a beautiful wedding and just, you know, they just were so in love with each other. And then a couple of years in, you know, they did not know how to communicate with each other at all. You know, they had that miscommunication of, you know, how a man thinks and a woman thinks. They had the miscommunication of not knowing each other's love languages at all. And so they said a lot of things to each other that hurt each other pretty severely, especially him to her. So much so that she started looking for other people that would make her feel good. I mean, but he was wanting to fight for the marriage, but he didn't know how to fight for the marriage because he didn't have any tools. He asked her, you know, he was like, I don't want to give up on our marriage. Will you please come to church with me? And she finally did. And she said she cried through the whole service because she had never heard hope spoken like that before at a church. Their lives completely changed. One thing that I thought was really cool that her husband said, he goes, you know, one thing that I realized, he said, Satan's not just after our marriage, he's after our kids. To get to our kids, he's going to destroy us. You know, and now that we have that revelation, it makes us fight even harder for our marriage.

One of the big ahas is that every miracle meets a human need. That when Jesus did something for somebody, or a miracle happened through Paul or Peter, it was because they had a need. And therefore, a need is an invitation for a

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Hi, it's Amy Bird here for Keep the Faith with some contagious encouragement. It was Helen Keller who said, "Hope sees the invisible, feels the intangible, and achieves the impossible."

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1: Hey, I'm Nicole C. Mullen. 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Our number is 800-726-4150.
2: God has moved so much in my life. Saturday over the weekend, I went to an AA meeting celebrating 48 hours of sobriety. And on my way home, I got into a car accident and didn't know what to do. But thank you, God, I have a vehicle to drive. I have a working area that I can go to work every day. And just God's been providing left and right for me. I'm going to be a member of my praise team at my local church. I just thank God so much for all that he's doing in my life. I know it's going to help those that are out there in the same situation. With God, anything is possible.

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6: Well, you fought off all the kids, so I'm sure the veterans are very happy.
7: I'm sure they are. You know, it's a great day for me as a Christian, too, celebrating the resurrection of Jesus Christ. But, you know, to win the third Dinosaur on this day makes it extra

0: Hello, everyone. My name is Barry Sharp, and together with Bill Wilms, thank you for joining us. We hope you'll be encouraged today as we meet with another outstanding athlete from the world of sport who enjoys a special relationship with the Lord Jesus Christ. Well, it's my distinct pleasure to introduce and have as our guest Catherine Ho from Australia. At about what age did you come to America, Catherine?
1: I graduated high school in December 99 and started at Pepperdine in January 2000. So I was 17, almost 18, and I think my mum was a bit concerned that I was coming over to the States so early, but it actually worked out great, and I was very fortunate to go to Pepperdine, and the coach there and her husband were like my second parents, and my teammates were great, so it was a pretty easy transition for me.
0: You had no trouble getting onto the PGA Tour. You qualified the first time you tried.
1: Yeah, I got conditional status when I went through Q School, so didn't have full playing rights, obviously, when I joined the Tour in 2004. But it was enough to get me in some Monday qualifying events and a few starts, and I kind of played my way into the Tour around June and was able to earn my full card for the following year. So I think overall, when I look back at it, it was probably a good thing that happened because it toughened me up a little bit.
0: Along came 2007. You had a number of ups and downs that particular year, but one in particular that was outstanding was the fact that you met a new coach.
1: My coach, Steve McRae, I met him in 2006. He was hosting a tournament at his golf course, and it was part of the Australian Tour. He caddied for me. We're at the Australian Open at Royal Sydney, and he said to me, "Do you actually, want to continue what you're doing, or do you want to win tournaments?" And that made me think, okay, obviously what I'm doing is not going to help me win tournaments. So he's always been great. He has a way of asking questions that gets you to kind of answer what's going on, and then you kind of figure out a plan from there. So he's certainly been a blessing in my life, and taught me a lot about the game, and I wouldn't be here if it weren't for him.
0: In 2008, you won the Canadian Women's Open, and that was a big breakthrough. That was your first LPGA victory.
1: Yeah, it was kind of unexpected. I think I was about six behind, and I'd had kind of a shaky start to the week. In the first round, I wanted to walk off the golf course because my heart wasn't in it for whatever reason that week, and that day, I should say. And I think about the 13th hole, walking to the 14th tee, my caddy kind of cut me off and he said, "Stop. What are you doing? You're wasting a God-given talent." He goes, "You think God's mad? Or you think I'm mad? Imagine what God is." So it was kind of like a reality check for me that here I've been given this gift and I wasn't using it to my full potential. And I went home that night and read a bunch of Bible verses and actually wrote some out and brought them out onto the golf course for the Friday round, and just started memorizing scripture, and my caddy and I kind of threw a lot of memorization verses at each other, and it was great. And then, yeah, like I said, on Sunday I certainly was six behind, not expecting to win, and just, yeah.

0: sharing the good news of how you discovered Jesus Christ and the importance that he would play in your life. So I wonder, Catherine, if you'd be kind enough to spend a few moments and share with us how you came to the Lord, how you discovered him, and your personal testimony.
1: I don't know if I discovered the Lord. I think he kind of maybe, well, I know he touched my heart, but my sister and I, we went to a Lutheran school growing up, and let's see, I would have started in grade 5 and my sister started in grade 4, and we're obviously able to learn about Jesus in school. We had Christian living classes and then a chapel once a week and devotions in the morning. So my family, that still to this day are not believers, but you know, they weren't opposed to the exposure of the Christian religion, and in all that I learned, wanted to develop a relationship with Jesus, and I accepted him when I was about 12 as my saviour. So that was my first recollection of prayer, and I had great teachers in school that obviously kind of shared the gospel with me and with all the other students for that matter, and you know, came over to the US for college. And I think Americans are probably a little bit more unafraid to talk about their faith. Australians are, I don't know, not a very, I suppose, church-going nation in comparison to the US. So it was nice to be able to go to church in the States and, you know, hear other people's testimonies and kind of share my faith. And, you know, to this day, I'm still learning. And I'll, you know, to the day I die, I'll never stop learning about, you know, God and salvation and grace and how we're meant to love and forgive just as Jesus did. So my path hasn't been smooth this whole, let's say, 18 years, but I'm certainly very thankful for grace, and certainly keeps you grounded in the business that I'm in.
0: You know, that must have been a very difficult time for you then, if you were discovering and asking questions about mm-hmm. the Lord and spending a little bit of time in the Word reading the Bible, mm-hmm. and yet your parents weren't believers or followers at that time.
1: Yeah, I mean, they went to Sunday school when they were younger, but never went to, I can't ever remember going to church on a Sunday or us praying as a family, and we didn't talk about God or Christianity at all, really, so yeah, it was interesting. I mean, now, unfortunately, we do have discussions about that sort of thing, and they're actually open to me saying grace at meal time, but it's something that they haven't embraced yet, and I suppose, yeah, we just keep praying and trying to, yeah, share the love of Jesus with them as best as possible.
0: Well, the Lord will do his work when he's ready.
1: Yes, that's right.
0: Let's go back then to the age of about 12, when you mm-hmm. decided that this was a time that perhaps you wanted the Lord in your life. Can you recall a specific time or anyone in particular who guided you at that time?
1: I remember praying at a golf tournament, actually. Mm-hmm. I think I was leading going into the last round, and I remember just going, God, give me the strength to keep playing well. And kind of funny when you're 12 years old, your perspective is a little different. But mm-hmm. I found my Bible from school when I was home in Australia this kind of past off season, and I'd highlighted certain parts of my Bible. So, you know, obviously through school I had opened it up and read it in addition to doing things for school studies. So there wasn't one event or one thing that made me believe, but I think definitely that I spoke with teachers at school about it, and it was nice having that exposure to the gospel and learning about it and then making a choice to follow Jesus.
0: Mm-hmm. Do you recall anyone in particular who may have been a mentor with you after you had made your decision to come to the Lord and accept him as your Savior? Was there anybody or group of people that you could have fellowship with and continue to grow at that time, or were you on your own for a while?
1: My teachers were the ones I spoke with about in high school, certainly. And then when I came to college, I would attend a college night at a Presbyterian church just down the road from Pepperdine University, and my teammates were Christians, so we'd often talk about faith and what we were reading. But I suppose it wasn't really until I got out on tour that I started doing small groups and being held accountable. And our director of fellowship on tour, Chris Stevens, she, I suppose, has probably been the closest thing to a mentor for me. And I'm surprised I didn't kind of look into a mentor earlier on, but because now I'm seeing the importance of it and the importance of discipleship and how I'm almost in that position here out on tour and for the younger players. So yeah, it's been an interesting kind of learning curve the last few years.

0: memory serves me correct, I think it was in 2008 you took your first mission trip.
1: Yeah, it would have been 2007. I went to Africa with Betsy King and her organization, which is called Golf for Africa. It's a non-profit that's designed to help children that have been primarily orphaned by AIDS. And my rookie year on tour, would have been 2004, I was in a small group with Betsy King. And we had kind of an eclectic group because there was an American, she was younger, Catherine Cartwright, and then Lorena Ochoa, who made number one, she was from Mexico, and then Suzanne Strudwick from England. She's now retired from tour golf, but we had five very different personalities and different backgrounds. But, I mean, Betsy's faith has always been incredible, and she's not afraid to share her testimony, and God put it on her heart to help out children in Africa. And she took a trip down there in 2006, and when she came back, she was kind of a different person. I was like, whoa, something happened in Africa. And so I was like, I've got to check this out. So when the opportunity arose to go down in 2007, I decided to join them. And it was with World Vision, who I'd been involved with, since high school, doing charity work for. And it was just, it was an incredible, life-changing opportunity to be down there. And we got to meet our sponsor children. And, it kind of helped put things in perspective for me about how blessed life I have and the call to help those less fortunate than us.
0: Mm-hmm. On the tour, you don't have the same abilities to go to church on a Sunday, say, mm-hmm. but you do have fellowship during the week, and it's nice to have that camaraderie with someone who is of the same faith and the belief, mm-hmm. and that happens quite often on the tour for you and others?
1: Yeah, usually on a Tuesday night we meet, and sometimes we'll have a guest pastor or chaplain speak, and then, like I said, Chris Stevens, who's the director of fellowship, oftentimes she'll have a message for us. So, we get anywhere from 3 players to 20 players and volunteers, family, friends, tour officials, whoever. It's open to anyone, and it's nice to learn about the Lord in that light, and especially when we don't often get the chance to go to church on Sunday. But the small groups too is another chance for us to grow and really kind of help each other in a different level and for accountability and staying in the Word, that sort of thing.
0: I know it's very difficult for a golfer to face up to the fact that on Friday night may or may not make the cut, mm-hmm. and you feel that this trip has been totally a waste of time. But the Lord comes and makes things easy for you if you allow Him, mm-hmm. whether you made the cut or not.
1: Yeah, I think too you learn more from your bad days than your good days. So everyone has them, and it's your attitude towards them and then your approach after that determines your success, really. So it's not easy, certainly, going through those rough days, but the good Lord never promised every day was going to be easy or life was going to be great. So
0: that's right. Catherine, around this time in our program, we like to offer our guests, if they want to, an opportunity to pray for those who may be looking for, how do I ask the Lord into my life? What kind of a prayer would you offer to our listeners that would be of console to them? And would you lead us in prayer?
1: I can certainly do that, yeah.
0: Oh, wonderful. Yeah. Thank you.
1: Heavenly Father, we thank you for the opportunity to know you and that you've given us your Son, Jesus, to die for our sins. We admit that we are sinners and that we need salvation through your Son, Jesus Christ. And we invite you into our hearts and ask that your grace wash away our sins and help us to follow you more closely in our days ahead. We ask these things in Jesus' name. Amen.
0: Amen. Catherine, it's been a delight to meet you and talk with you. I certainly look forward to an opportunity to see you again, and much success for the rest of your career.
1: Thanks, Barry. I appreciate it.
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0: I will give thanks to you, O Lord, among the peoples. 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

0: I will give thanks to you, O Lord, among the peoples. 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
3: Scripture says that we are to test every spirit to see if it comes from God. But what does that mean? 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

0: Welcome to the question and answer program with our Bible teacher, Dr. J. Vernon McGee. This program is a ministry of the Through the Bible Radio Network. Now let's get to those questions. Our first one comes to us from a listener in Los Angeles who writes, "In studying Titus chapter 2, verse 11, I came to the understanding that the verse was saying that all men would have the opportunity to be exposed to salvation through the gospel. What is your opinion on this verse?"
1: Well, I personally believe that the verse means something just a little different than that. But let's read the verse first. And that's verse 11 of chapter 2 of the little epistle to Titus. It reads, "For the grace of God that bringeth salvation hath appeared to all men." And this actually has to do with the appearance of the Lord Jesus as a little baby at Bethlehem, and then yonder in the carpenter's shop, and then as he was yonder in the temple asking and answering questions of the scribes of that day. And later on, he was to have a real encounter with that group, and then his coming, 30 years of age, to begin his ministry, then his arrest, his trial, which was a mockery, and his death upon the cross, and then 3 days later, his resurrection from the dead. And that is what Paul means, "the grace of God that bringeth salvation hath appeared." It means, has appeared to all men. Now God is not just appearing to the nation Israel. He's not just using them as his witness. Now God has a salvation that appeared for all men, the historical Jesus, who came into the world 1,900 years ago, wrought out salvation for all men. Now, it's your business and my business to get this word out to all men. And there never has been a time that all men have heard it. And I'd say that to the condemnation of the church, because we are guilty. We have not obeyed the Lord Jesus in this matter. And until every person on top side of this earth hears the word of God, you and I can't say that we are obedient to Christ. I get a little weary today of all of this talk about I'm totally dedicated to Christ. My life is yielded to him. Well, then why don't you get busy? Why don't you start getting the word of God out? What are you doing? Just sitting there. A great many people that are singing, standing on the promises, are actually sitting on the premises. They're not doing anything. And we need to recognize that that is our business. This is for all men. Now, that's the way that I understand this, and I understand it to mean that here is a salvation that is not for Israel only. You see that the problem that Paul was up against is not a problem that we're up against. There were men like Simon Peter that felt that their ministry was just to the nation Israel, just to their own people. And Simon Peter couldn't actually understand why God would want to save a Roman centurion like Cornelius, although he was apparently to all outward appearances a good man, but he couldn't have been a Roman centurion and been that good. Roman centurions were generally very brutal soldiers, so they wouldn't have got that position. And why would God want to save him? Simon Peter had trouble with that. Paul had no trouble with that at all. He was the apostle to the Gentiles. But Paul had that problem to get a young man by the name of Titus, a young Jewish convert who now wants to witness for Jesus, to see that the grace of God that bringeth salvation hath appeared to all men, and that grace of God now is for all men. And that is what you and I are to do today, is to try to get this word out to all men. And I believe that that is actually our primary business.
0: Our next question comes to us from a listener in Columbia, Pennsylvania, who says, "Could you please explain how Christians are to test the spirits, whether they are of God, as indicated in 1 John 4, verse 1.
1: And we're told very definitely, "Beloved, believe not every spirit." And just because the thing today is religious and uses a Bible doesn't mean that that is a work of God. we're told here, but try the spirits, whether they are of God, because many false prophets are gone out into the world. Now, right here in California, all kinds of cults and isms arise out here. This climate is good for oranges, and it's good for lemons, and it's great for flowers, and it's also good for nuts. A lot of religious nuts, by the way. And they grow and thrive in this area. And this is really a place where you need to try the spirits. Now, I think that a great many gullible people have been taken in by these cults. Now, what is it that characterized these people that went into a cult? Now, I disagree today with the psychologist that has got the word out that all of us today are vulnerable. All are not vulnerable. No Christian, no child of God is vulnerable to this sort of thing. Even when Antichrist appears, the Lord Jesus Christ says that he'll be a miracle worker. And he says if it is possible to deceive the elect, he'd be able to deceive the elect, but it's not possible. Now you can fool them for a while, but they'll catch on. We have seen that over the years here. Right now, there have come to us letters relative to a certain cult. And I can't mention these things on radio, but these people have come out of this cult. And I have one letter from a man that's quite interesting to read. He says, I do not know how I was fooled for these many years. What was the thing that fooled him? Well, of course, the cult gave him false propaganda. But the interesting thing that characterizes these folk today is ignorance of the Word of God. Here are people who've been exposed to the Word of God. They seem to have no spiritual understanding of the Bible at all. They do not study it. Oh, they read a verse every now and then and may have a little devotion, but they really don't get down to the Word of God. Actually, today, we are seeing a great deal of so-called Bible teaching right now. Instead of giving the water of life, it's vapor. And somebody says, why? They use the Bible and they teach about Jesus, his deity. I know, they do that. Vapor's water, but it's vapor, and it's not really the water of life. And those people never get grounded in the Word of God. I do not believe a person who's grounded in the Word of God can be lured by these charlatans that appear from time to time and lead off a great many people. And they're generally people that are church-oriented. That is, they've been going to church. But they never seem to get anywhere as far as the Bible is concerned. Now, sometimes that's the fault of the church, that they do not teach the Word of God to their people. And when they do not, then they're open prey for the first leader that comes along and promises them something for nothing and uses a little magic, and they go after him. My friends, if you are built up in the Word of God solidly, you're not going to be able to do that. That's a way to try the spirits, by the Word of God. You have to use that. And I would say that if anybody comes along and begins to put an emphasis on material things and promises you a great many material things, and it's nice to have them, and it's nice to have that kind of security, but you better beware of that if they've turned from the spiritual to the physical. And there is a great deal today of promising people magic and material things. And that's dangerous. That leads to a charismatic leader. And we just don't need him right now, because the devil's got one that's coming along a little later on. And I just don't like the appearance of so many antichrists in our day.
0: Our final question today comes from a listener in Nowata, Oklahoma. She says, as a nurse, I've seen a number of delusional people who have thought they were Jesus or that they were burning in hell. Many had an aversion to God. Could you please explain what part demon possession might play in their responses and attitudes?
1: I think, first of all, that we should say that we run in cycles in this country on certain subjects. We Americans have that tendency to do that. We are great faddists. We go for a certain fad, a certain thing, and then it disappears and something new comes along. Well, Christians are certainly guilty of that. We have been through this matter of the tongues, or as it started out, glossolalia, and then it became charismatic. And then we had a great emphasis that has been placed on demonology. And during that period, it was amazing how many Christians were around casting out demons. You'd think they were doing it so fast, it was sort of like swatting flies. And then we switched from that over to the subject of angels. And we went through a period and books appeared on the subject of angels. Now the thing right at present is death. And I don't know what'll come up after death, but apparently there'll be something that will be coming along. I felt death was on the way, but I couldn't think of what would happen after that. But I'm sure that we will be in something else. Now, as a result, there was a great deal of false information given relative to what the Bible teaches about demonology, about demons. Well, to begin with, and I want to be as brief as I can, actually, in the gospel record, we have really only four notable instances where the Lord Jesus cast out demons. And the encounter was, of course, quite real. You have that at the very beginning of the ministry of the Lord Jesus, one of his first miracles, actually, and it took place at Capernaum, where he'd moved his headquarters. And I will turn to the record Mark gives of this, and Luke also has the record, but I turn to chapter 1, verse 21 of Mark, and I'd like to just read this. They went into Capernaum, and straightway on the Sabbath day, he entered into the synagogue and taught. And they were astonished at his doctrine, for he taught them as one that had authority, and not as the scribes. And there was in their synagogue a man with an unclean spirit. And he cried out, saying, "Let us alone. What have we to do with thee, thou Jesus of Nazareth? Art thou come to destroy us? I know thee, who thou art, the Holy One of God." And Jesus rebuked him, saying, "Hold thy peace and come out of him." And when the unclean spirit had torn him and cried with a loud voice, he came out of him. And they were all amazed, insomuch that they questioned among themselves, saying, "What thing is this? What new doctrine is this? For with authority commanded he even the unclean spirits, and they do obey him." Now, apparently, in our Lord's day, there was a manifestation of what we call demonology, that is, of the working of demons and people possessed with demons. Although, again, I say, there's actually only four notable instances. We do not have time to deal with each one of them, but there are certain inferences that we draw from these records. One is, where did they come from? And we assume, as we dealt with that not long ago, that they are what are known as fallen angels. They were with Satan when he led the rebellion against God. They are in gradation. Some of them have great power. Daniel reveals that they were even able to block his pathway. We do not recognize the power and the influence of them. We're told that we're to put on the whole armor of God, that we may be able to stand against the wiles of the devil. And Paul, in writing to the Ephesians, he dealt with that in a very definite way, in such a way that very candidly we notice that they do affect the Christian's life down here. For he says, we wrestle not against flesh and blood, but against principalities. That's one gradation of these demons. Against powers, that's a lower one. Against the rulers of the darkness of this world. And if we want to use a military term, there are the generals, and there are the colonels, and then there are the majors, there are the captains, there are the lieutenants, and then there are the buck privates. And this is spiritual wickedness in high places. And these minions of evil are carrying out the commands and wishes of Satan down here. They'll do everything that they can do to block men from hearing the gospel. Satan's blinded these people that are unsaved and blinded them with light, by the way, not with darkness necessarily, but with light. All of this cult business today, they carry a Bible, they talk about God, and then proceed to get as far from him and the Word of God as they possibly can. But you see, all of that has the outward trappings of being Christian or being a church, when in reality it's not that at all. And that is definitely the work of demons, by the way. You don't have to be possessed of a demon to be led off into these things today, because after all, they work through these organizations. They work through others and can affect the lives of men and women down here on this earth. And Paul says that you and I are to be very much aware of the fact that we're wrestling. There is a warfare going on, and it's against these powers of darkness. So that demons are quite a real thing. Now we come to demon possession. Is it possible for Christians to cast out demons? Well, I think that that is possible. But we went through this fad not too long ago, and I'm afraid a great many people got the idea they were casting out demons and they were not doing it at all. They thought they were. And it is so easy to say certain ones are possessed with demons when actually they're not. Now, let's come down to this question that this party has of people in mental institutions today. I think very candidly that a great many people have probably had an opportunity to hear the gospel. They've heard the Word of God. They may have heard it in a very wrong fashion, but nevertheless, they've heard it, and they are mentally defective in some way. They have some form of abnormality, and there are many forms of abnormality, by the way. I almost went into this field when I was in college. My psychology professor, he let me assist him and gave me certain chores to do, and I used to give tests and that sort of thing. And he offered me a scholarship to pursue this and get a master's and become a psychiatrist. Well, I've always thanked God it didn't go that direction, but it certainly was tempting to me as a young man at the time. And I do know that there are many forms of abnormality. And at that time, I was very much puzzled. And I'm not saying that I'm not exactly clear today that there's a fine line between an abnormality and demon possession. And I think that a great many people just have an abnormality. Maybe it's a mental deficiency in some sort. It may be some hang-up in some area. But it's not necessarily demon possession. I think we need to be very careful of that. Because it was during a certain period, even here in our country, that if a woman was just a little off, you know, mentally, she was declared to be a witch. And they were out witch hunting in those days. And there are a lot of peculiar people in this world, you see. So you can come up with that. That's a dangerous procedure, I would say. It's very easy for us to think that the other fellow is peculiar, but maybe we're not peculiar. It's like the old Scottish elder that said to his wife, he says, I think everybody in this world is peculiar, except you and me. And he says, sometimes I think you be a little peculiar. Well, the thing is that so easy for us to attach this to someone else. And then I'd like to let you in on something. All of us have some form of abnormality. Now, you say, wait a minute. No, I'm not going to wait a minute. I remember in studying abnormal psychology, I went in to talk to this professor. I had access to him, and I went in one day, and I said, Doctor, I want to talk to you about a very personal matter. And he laughed, and he says, and I know what it is. And I said, well, what is it? He said, you are going to tell me that you've discovered that in studying the etiology of some forms of abnormality that you have some of the symptoms. I said, yeah, that's right. I find that I've got some of the symptoms. He says, did you know every member of the class comes in sooner or later to talk about that? We all have some form. And after all, what is normal today? Normal is where most of us are. And yet the whole human race is way out in left field as far as the relationship to God's concerned. But we call that normal today, you see. And that's the way the psychologist works. At one end is the subnormal, and the other end, of course, is the supernormal. There are a lot of people that are geniuses, and some of them are a little strange, you know. And then the subnormal down at the other extreme of the human family. And I think it's very dangerous to attach that to it. But I want to come back and say this, that when these people go off like that, claiming to be a prophet or claiming some supernatural power, that sort of thing, it's a sort of a hysteria. And that type of thing is not necessarily a demon possession. It means that they have a background, probably, of having heard the gospel, and maybe when they were at better times in their life, that they maybe have rejected the gospel. I've always felt that that is the thing that is back of a great deal of this sort of thing. And therefore, you and I today need to be very careful about saying that abnormal people are demon-possessed, because I don't think that that is true, certainly not always, and it's not the rule even. I think that demon possession could be one of the most subtle things that is possible. And I actually believe that there are certain people that are demon-possessed. And we've had many strange characters that have come along. And I think that that's the type of individual today that is more dangerous than that slobbering fella that's walking around claiming to be John the Baptist or something else. I think we're looking in the wrong place for demons today. And I do not subscribe to the fact that these people that are abnormal are necessarily demon-possessed. They're not the same thing. And I think that you can put too much attention on this type of thing. Instead of all of this interest in Satan and interest in demons, let's put our interest over on the person of the Lord Jesus Christ. You remember, when we're to run the Christian race, we're looking unto Jesus, the author and finisher of the faith. It doesn't say to look under the subject of demons or look unto Satan, find out all you can about him. I think we ought not to be ignorant of his devices, but to make this the main thrust is a grave danger. So I would say that I would not treat these people that are mentally ill necessarily as being demon-possessed. Certainly some of them could be.
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Are you still reveling in your Christian salvation? Or like too many believers, have you become calloused to the revelation of God? Sometimes overexposure to religious activity can dull our senses and steal our joy. Well, today on Insight for Living, Chuck Swindoll invites us to examine our passion for God and to discover the path that leads to spiritual vitality. Looking to break unhealthy patterns? Let's pick up the study right where we finished last weekend. We're in 1 Corinthians chapter 10. Chuck titled his message, Strengthening Your Grip on Godliness.

God intervenes and catches a life on the way down so that that life applies self-control to get back on target. We simply, in this oversaturated context, begin to replace life with words and God talk. And before we know it, we can discuss theology in the day and live like the devil at night. Look at verse 6. These things happened as examples for us. Now, I'm seeing what's going to follow as concentric circles. Think of it like that, okay? Look at me for a second. Think of a target. Verse 6 is that little bullseye. And the verse 7 goes further. The next verse goes further and then further until we have five sections in this target, okay? Just think of it like that. And these are concentric circles of peril that cause us to keep from taking God seriously. And the further out we get in these circles of peril, the thicker becomes the internal skin. The thicker becomes our insensitivity to God. And the more we're able to crank it out like we're pulling off a memorized assignment. And the colder the heart gets before God. Verse 6, they happened as examples that we should not crave evil things as they craved. That's where it starts. In the middle of the wilderness, they began to sense that they must trust God, and they, in trusting God, listen now, they had, in trusting God, they had to have hearts and attitudes that were such as to be sensitive to God. But there is the curiosity in the heart of man or woman, and there is that sense of, I would like to know what really happens out there in the world system. I wonder if there's something to it. I know I'm not experiencing it in this lifestyle. And the curiosity grows, and little things are planted, like little seeds that begin to sprout. And these, like these people, you begin to crave that which is evil. It comes in little things, a little series on television, a lingering at a newsstand, a conversation that prompts this sort of breakdown in attitude. And you, at first, you're a bit shocked, and then you find yourself stimulated by it. And the stimulation grows to an increased measure of curiosity. And it's a whole world that you're not into because you're into the God world. I don't know how else to put it. Your world is now the Christian world, and you can't tolerate that kind of thing overtly, and so you tolerate it mentally. It's little, it's subtle, it's so subliminal, nobody even knows you're thinking it. It's just yours. It's your toy. And the craving starts. And before long, there becomes an idolatry, verse 7. Do not be idolaters, as some of them were. Oh, you don't have idols on the shelves of your home? No. It's a mental substitute for the place God once occupied. It's now a preoccupation with the little thing that began just as a little attitude. Just a little tolerance and a little stimulation that grew and a little more stimulation. And your flesh said to you that that won't take too much for it to become more of a satisfaction and a preoccupation, so it turns there. Hear me well. I don't tell you what I want to tell you. I tell you what God wants you to hear. Some of you are at the attitudinal stage. Some of you have moved to the stage where it's now a preoccupation. No one knows it yet. It's still that private idol. It's that substitute. It's dethroning him and enthroning whatever. It's there. And it has now become your quiet, secret world because you can't let that out. You're in the God world, and your friends are in the God world, and you have a reputation and image to keep up. At each level of the concentric circles, you become increasingly less in touch with intimate friends who ask hard questions because the hard questions have evil answers, if you're honest. The idolatry turns next, you got it, to immorality, verse 8. Webster says, immorality is anything inconsistent with purity. It's little, it happens so
so slowly. I think of erosion. When I was a little boy, my parents and I and my family would go to a little bay in South Texas, and it was a bay that opened up into the Matagorda area and then on out into the Gulf of Mexico. Matagorda Bay, and then this little Karankaway, a little Indian name bay that was a muddy bay that became the place of such childhood delights in my life. And I remember as a little boy putting a stob down, a stake down by the shore. It had a large bank that came up, and then the area where the cabin was many, many yards away from this shoreline. And the shoreline was continually being eaten away by the waves that would come and bite into the sand of the bank, and then a section of the sand would just kind of cave in. And when I was there for the 2 weeks, I never saw any change in the stake that I would put deeply in the ground. I put a little flag on it so I'd see it next year, and I'd go back to it as soon as we would unpack, and I'd be free to run and have a great time down by that bay. I'd run to that stake, and I would have measured, and I noticed that it's now was once 5 feet, and now it's 2 feet. But I haven't been there for a year. Sometime it was only a foot away from the stake. Erosion is like that. It bites into it, never big, never enormous. No one suddenly becomes base. It happens so slowly in the mind, in the quiet hours, in the secret chambers of the heart. In the little things you read and look at, stuff you play with in your mind, you don't talk about it because you're in the God world. You're under the cloud. You've walked through the sea. You've got spiritual food and water, and you have your Moses out there. It isn't appropriate, but suddenly you begin to act immorally and you get away with it. You don't get caught. And not only has the craving that was a thought at first, just a stimulating thing that fed the curiosity, not only is it now attitudinal, not only has it grown to a preoccupation, now it is an activity, and it is incredibly stimulating. And you get away with it. And you can still do your God talk while you're getting away with it. And before you know it, talk about erosion. Verse 9, you begin to try the Lord. Next section of the circle. Now there's presumption. Now you can pull off those Bible studies without a lot of work. After all, you've got to take care of this other area that is such a remarkably satisfying thing to the flesh. Now your energy is turned to cover up, and before you know it, you have substituted in a rather remarkable way the ministry part of your life with just the leftovers, and the rest is getting a lot more attention, until finally presumption leads, verse 10, to a grumbling, a cynicism toward that box you were once in, that straitjacket, that tight world of biblical square living. Got it? You see, somewhere between the craving and the cynicism, there has developed a new vocabulary. You know how to say it differently because you have help from the philosophy and the psychology and the theology of our day that often, not all, but often dumps out all you need to give you the language you need, not to call it stuff that the Bible calls it, but to call it stuff that's now in, it's respected. And it's remarkable what that does to that once warm, simple, devotional, fundamental mentality.

overexposed, spiritually prosperous men and women. And if you get at it early enough, teenagers, you can actually handle the God talk and crank out a carnal lifestyle that'll cause your own mother to blush if she knew the truth. But you learn how to pull it off, see? You learn how to put it together in such a way that it's all in your head, okay, and here, unknown, because they would never understand anyway. It occurred to me when I was thinking through this early this morning that film that is overexposed gets black. Towels that are oversaturated with water get sour. And a clay pot that sits only in the sun gets hard and brittle, rather useless. No more mysteries. I'm going to talk straight. For many, the Christian life has become a dull, predictable routine, increasingly more cynical way to live. And to handle that, you grumble about this square lifestyle and you rationalize around your own lifestyle as you live a lie and continue to crank out all this Bible stuff. It's a business as usual mentality. Let me tell you where it occurs. It occurs in the Christian home. It occurs at grace around the table when, oh yeah, well, we better pray. You eat without guilt if you pray. So you pray. It means nothing. Just pray. Pray so the food doesn't get cold. Pray because we've always prayed. Pray, pray. Nobody cares, knows. Nobody even takes the time to think through what that means, especially you, because you've got this circle going with the squares over here. Christian home where there's God talk all the time. You got to say things God's way, the Bible way. So you learn how to do that. Or the Christian school. You visit a Christian school campus and you will meet up with some of the most cynical of Christians. Sour, grumbling, carnal, immoral on the face of planet Earth. But it's not known because you learn how to pull it off. You can even be a faculty member and pull it off. You can be in the administration and pull it off. It can happen, yeah, in the Christian church that is regularly taught the meat of the scriptures. And I'll tell you, it can happen in the Christian ministry. I saw phases of it way back in 1959 at Dallas Seminary when I was in there as a frightened theologue trying to just learn how to stay afloat. I witnessed it happen in the passing of years where men became adept in the Greek text, the Hebrew text, the Aramaic. They were able to pull all of that off, but underneath the surface there was this cold formalism, this increased interest in other things, whatever it was. And this Bible stuff, well, I could do that in an aside. One man writes like this: familiarity may breed contempt even at the very altar of God. How frightful a thing it is for the preacher when he becomes accustomed to his work, when his sense of wonder departs, when he gets used to the unusual, when he loses his solemn fear in the presence of the High and Holy One, when, to put it bluntly, he gets a little bored with God and heavenly things. If anyone should doubt that this can happen, let him read the Old Testament and see how the priests of Jehovah sometimes lost their sense of divine mystery and became profane even as they performed their holy duties. Secular priests and pastors who keep the doors of God's house are for bread are still among us. Satan will see to it that they are, for they do the cause of God more injury than a whole army of atheists would do. Two familiar reactions that I heard recently, and I'll hear again.

0: Verse 12, that will never happen to me. Chuck, you're describing something that is so foreign. The Living Bible said, oh, I would never behave like that. You are dangerously close. We do well to live our lives before God in fear. Where is the fear in the Church of Jesus Christ? Where is this sensitive devotion to God that still, almost like a child, exults and giggles in His presence? We're too sophisticated for that. We have a theology that we can handle in any crowd, but we'll leave the warmth to those new Christians. Let him who thinks he stands never say, I'd never behave like that. But the other response is in verse 13. I am into this syndrome. I am too far gone. The edge is dull. I have become cold, listless, bored, cynical, critical, and I can't get out of it. Verse 13. No temptation has overtaken you, but such as is common to man. God is faithful, who will not allow you to be tempted beyond what you are able. Here's where the self-control comes in. The temptation comes, and it comes in a thought. And the self-control says, no way. Get out of my life. The self-control comes to my rescue and says, I see the erosion that will cause. I give it up. In the power of the Holy Spirit, I give you my life, God. I give it afresh and anew. I'm not talking about coming to church more. I'm not even talking necessarily about reading the Bible more, though that will not hurt most of us. I'm talking about calling on God at the moment we are tempted to realign our lives with an alien cause or redefine sin into terms that are in nowadays. Or look the other way when we know a confrontation is in order. Or confessing openly our wrong to our mate or our family or our friend. And digging out the pus and getting rid of the sore. So we're back on target. It's no reason to grind an axe for another half an hour. I ask you four questions. Just listen. One, you begun to lose the delight of the Lord in your life? Kind of becoming old hat? Just a Bible-carrying, God-talking believer that, oh yeah, I'm a Christian. Losing the delight? Becoming perfunctory to you, you're on your way. Second, if you're not taking God seriously as you once did, can you detect areas of erosion that are occurring? I speak to mates of people in ministry too. I speak to you who are husbands or wives. If you're not taking God seriously anymore, can you detect areas of erosion that are beginning to come to the surface? Tolerating things you once despised and harboring a little secret world that once would have embarrassed you. Number three, do you realize the extreme danger, the peril that you have caught yourself in? You realize the future, if nothing changes, maybe you didn't see it in the passage. These were killed. These were destroyed. These were strewn across the wilderness. God stepped in. You realize the damage to the Church of Jesus Christ? Finally, are you willing to openly confess the deadness of your spirituality to those who closely touch your life? do whatever it means to bring it back to life? You willing to confess openly the deadness and do whatever's necessary to bring it back to life? Your Heavenly Father waits for you to come back home. He waits to cleanse, to forgive, but He also expects full repentance. And where those areas of your life have cut cross grain with another life and that life has been defrauded, that needs to be built back. I say finally to you who are known as Christians, where you are, minister, people at work, neighborhood, you are God's model. Your fall is a scandal. Whether it ever makes the press or not, it is a scandal and it hurts those of us surrounding you today. It's true. Most sin is an absolutely selfish act. I plead with you to think about someone other than yourself. Because we are the ones that have to pick up the pieces. And at times, I get tired of it. Get your act together or get out. And don't align yourself with the family. Do whatever can be done to clean it up. I say that as your brother, as your friend. Let's bow. If I felt that standing up in front of people that don't even know you would help relieve your guilt, I would ask you to do that. I frankly do not think that changes anyone. At times, it tends to scandalize a congregation to see the volume of people who would be on their feet. But I say before God that we are responsible, having heard what we have heard, to go right back to those cravings, those areas that had begun to eat away and erode in our lives and clean them up so that God again is God. Some have a rather extensive assignment, and I challenge you to deal with it. Before we leave quietly today, may we pray. Our God, I thank you for giving me such unrest in my soul and for bringing to the surface that which you wanted to have declared. And I thank you for those today who have heard and will indeed begin the process of repentance and change confession. I plead with you, Father, to leave no one alone. Increase the misery of life until there is cleansing and change. And may your church be purged, be purified. In the name of the spotless Lamb, pray. Amen.
1: 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It's called Finding God When the World's on Fire. Here's the major theme of Chuck's book. 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
3: Good morning. I'm Reverend Jeremy Vanderlei, pastor of Cornerstone United Reformed Church in Edmonton. Our congregation is the sponsor of the Renewing Your Mind program. We want to make known the wonderful teaching of God's Word. During the Protestant Reformation of the 16th century, God restored the Bible to its proper place in the Church of Christ as the supreme authority for what we are to believe and how we are to live. The Bible teaches us of our true condition before God. We have fallen from the devotion, obedience, and worship that we owe Him. The Bible also exposes our self-centeredness, and it holds before us the certainty of God's righteous judgment against sin. But it doesn't leave us there. It points us to the way of salvation. This salvation is not achieved by human effort. It is not by good works or devotion that people are restored to God. It is only by the free and undeserved gift of God through Jesus Christ, received by faith alone. From beginning to end, the Bible declares God's way of forgiveness, peace, and righteousness through the achievements of His beloved Son, Jesus Christ. Only Christ's obedience, suffering, dying, rising again, and continuing mediation secures our restoration to God and eternal life. Welcome to Renewing Your Mind. The aim of this program is to answer important and common questions about issues and concerns of the Christian life in church today. Your questions are answered with clear teaching based on the Bible, the holy and infallible Word of God. I'm Reverend Jeremy Vanderlei, pastor of Cornerstone United Reformed Church of Edmonton, sponsor of the Renewing Your Mind program. Find out about our church and what we believe on our website at cornerstoneurcedmonton.com. There you will also find links to valuable resources on Christian doctrine and life. Tune into our live stream worship services on Sunday and listen to our sermons online. Our church is a member of the United Reformed Churches in North America. There are over 130 URC congregations in Canada and the U.S., with 9 in Alberta. More information about the United Reformed Churches is also on our website if you have follow-up questions about what you hear. If you would like more information on Cornerstone United Reformed Church of Edmonton, please call 780-487-7189. We also invite you to worship with us each Sunday at 10 a.m. and 4 p.m. Our church building is located at 11610 95A Street in Edmonton, and we'd love to see you there.
4: On what basis does God ever declare a person just? For Rome, it's because they are just. For the Reformed understanding, the sole grounds for the justification of a believer is the righteousness of Christ. It's Christ's righteousness and His righteousness alone that justifies us. In fact, the phrase justification by faith alone is simple shorthand for justification by Christ alone.
5: The words we use matter. And when we describe how we're declared righteous before a holy God, our words have eternal significance. Hello and welcome to this edition of Renewing Your Mind. We have been exploring the doctrine of justification by faith alone this week, and today R.C. Sproul breaks down important terms and definitions which help us more easily understand and articulate this vital biblical truth. I hope you'll listen to the end of the program to learn how you can receive all 10 messages from this series. But right now, let's join Dr. Sproul.
4: We've been looking at the posting of the 95 Theses by Luther in 1517, and consequently at the Roman Catholic understanding of justification. And in Luther's theses, he brought into question the whole system of justification that was embraced by the Roman Catholic Church. At this point, he still believed essentially in the Roman system, but questions were beginning to haunt him. And among them was the question of the treasury of merits. And the treasury of merits was critical to the whole concept of indulgences. We know how the indulgence controversy created a firestorm at the time because the way in which Johann Tetzel was selling the indulgences. But the bigger question is, what's this whole thing of indulgences about and where did it come from? Well, again, it developed gradually over the history of the Roman Catholic Church. It was based ultimately on the idea that Christ gave to Peter the keys to the kingdom or the keys of the kingdom. And so the Pope was seen as holding the office of the keys. And the keys of the kingdom included authority over the dispensing and distribution of indulgences. Jesus said to his disciples, whoever sins you remit on earth will be remitted in heaven, and so on. Now, the treasury of merit became front and center in this whole idea of the sale of indulgences. And the treasury of merit is a treasury that contains an infinite amount of merit, which is at the power of the church to distribute to those who were lacking merit. Now, in the first place, the chief deposit to the treasury of merits was the merit of Christ. But it was not only the merit of Christ that was or is in the treasury, because the concept of the treasury of merit still exists in the Roman communion. But in addition to the merit of Jesus was also the merit of Mary. In addition to the merits of Mary were added the merits of the saints. Now, there are very few people historically in the Roman view who die and go directly to heaven. The overwhelming majority of people who die, die with impurity still on their soul, so they have to go to purgatory, have those impurities purged or cleansed before they can go to heaven. Again, purgatory is not hell. They don't go to hell and be punished. Purgatory is not a place of punishment. It's a place of cleansing, and it will ultimately, for all of those in purgatory, their ultimate destiny will indeed be heaven, but only after this purification process takes place. Now, the problem then is that people who are in purgatory don't have sufficient righteousness to get them directly to heaven. Now, as I say, there are a handful of people historically who died with no impurities on their soul, with sufficient merit to get them into heaven directly. But not only did they have sufficient merit themselves to go into heaven, but they had a third kind of merit that we haven't discussed yet. We've already looked at the distinction between condign merit and congruous merit with respect to the sacrament of penance. But in addition to condign merit and congruous merit was this third kind of merit, which was called supererogatory merit, which is achieved by people producing works of supererogation, not irrigation, but erogation. Supererogatory works are those works that are so good, so meritorious, that they're beyond the call of duty. It's an excess or extra merit, which if you, for example, perform works of supererogation, more works than you need to get into heaven, those extra merits or excess merit is then deposited into the treasury of merit. And it's from that treasury that the church, through the Pope, has the power to apply merits to those who are lacking. And so in that whole system of indulgences, what was going on was that by the giving of alms, the purchasing of indulgences, as it were, withdrawals were made from this treasury and applied to those who were lacking them in purgatory so that they could move ahead to heaven. Now, that concludes our basic overview of the Roman Catholic understanding of justification. I'll talk still further about it when we look at other contrasts between the Protestant view. But over against this, Luther's cry, of course, was sola fide. Justification is by faith alone. And we're going to spend a little bit of time looking at Paul's teaching of it in Romans, but just for an introduction to the Protestant view of justification by faith alone, I want to take some time to define the terms. First of all, the word justification itself. The word, the English word justification, comes over from the Latin justificare, which literally meant to make just or to make righteous. Now, one of the problems that produced this whole controversy historically was in the early centuries, the Latin fathers were not reading and developing their doctrine from the Greek, but rather from the Vulgate, from the Latin translation of the Bible. And when the Latin translation of the Bible speaks about justification, it uses the Latin justificare, which is drawn from the legal structure of the Roman system of law. And again, to make righteous means that here's a person who is not righteous, and the word to justify means that you make them righteous so that they become truly righteous in and of themselves. And so the system of justification that developed was the system of understanding how an unjust person is made just or righteous. Now, when we talk about the process of being made truly righteous, we're talking not about justification, but about sanctification. So we believe that first there's justification, and then what follows from justification is sanctification. Where in the ancient Roman view, because of the use of that term justificare, actually sanctification was preceding justification because God wouldn't pronounce you just until you actually had become just. But the Greek word dikaiosune does not mean to make righteous. It means to count or reckon as righteous or to treat as righteous. And so the heart of the Reformation view is that while we are still unrighteous, we are declared to be righteous by God's applying to us the righteousness of Christ through imputation, which I'll also expand on later. And so when God looks at us, he sees that we are still sinful. But he nevertheless, once we have faith, he counts us or reckons us or declares us to be righteous. Now, Luther's motto to explain that is one you've maybe already heard, the Latin phrase, simul justus et peccator. And that was how he tried to define this state of affairs, whereby when we are not righteous in and of ourselves, nevertheless, in the sight of God, we're considered or counted to be righteous. The phrase simul justus et peccator means simul, We get the word simultaneous from that. And so the simul means at the same time, simul justus, at the same time, just or righteous, at, now what's that? Does that mean? That's the past tense of the verb to eat, right? I ate my dinner. At means simply and. Remember with Julius Caesar, when he stabbed, his final words are supposed to be et tu, Brute. That means and you too, Brutus. And so at simply means and. So simul justus et, at the same time just and peccator, which means sinner. We talk about little sins as being peccadilloes. If we say somebody's pure, we say they're impeccable. And so that comes from the Latin word for sin. So Luther is saying at the very same time, we are just and sinners. Now that sounds at the beginning as a contradiction. And what is the law of non-contradiction? Something cannot be A and non-A at the same time and in the same sense or in the same relationship. Now Luther is saying here, we are at the same time A and non-A, righteous and sinner, but not in the same relationship. In and of ourselves, we remain sinners, but we are righteous by virtue of the transfer of Christ's righteousness to ourselves, by virtue of the imputation of his righteousness. Now, we said at the beginning of our study of the Roman view of justification that it starts at baptism with an infusion of grace. And so a justified person, according to Rome, is justified on the grounds of infused righteousness that then is possessed inherently by the believer. The Protestant view is that we are justified not by an infusion of righteousness, but by an imputation of righteousness. Now, you know, as I said earlier, at the time of the Reformation, there were all kinds of attempts to overcome this enormous catastrophic split within Christendom. And the final one at Regensburg came this close to healing the breach and solving the schism and resolving the theological dilemma. But the sticking point that was never able to be resolved then or now is the case of imputation. Rome has always rejected the idea that we are justified on the basis of an imputed righteousness, a righteousness that is not our own, a righteousness that Luther called an alienum justitium, an alien righteousness, a righteousness that is extra nos, outside or a part of us, a righteousness that is counted for us, but is not our own. If time permits, later on, we'll expand that a little bit more. But I'm just trying to give you the basic definition of justification by faith alone. The second word is the word by. That's a simple little term. And I mentioned before that it has to do with the dative of means. That if you ask Rome, by what means are we justified? They would say the instrumental means by which we are justified is baptism. Remember when I said we started this thing, that baptism begins the process of justification, and it is the instrumental cause or the instrument by which a person is justified. Now, let me just take a minute to talk about this instrumental cause idea. One of the oldest questions of philosophy is the question of motion and of change. You might remember Heraclitus saying, you never step into the same river twice, because by the time you put your second foot in, the river has moved and you have changed, if only by being a few seconds older. But he says, whatever is changing. Change is the singular mark of creaturehood and of finitude. And from Aristotle's perspective, change was a kind of motion. And so he examined that and he asked himself, are there different ways in which things change? Are different kinds of changes? Well, he says when he looks for change, he's looking for the cause of a change. And he said it would be simplistic to assume that causes are singular, when in many cases a change is wrought by the application of several different things. And he used the classic illustration of a piece of art, a piece of sculpture, a statue that was being made in order to distinguish among various types of causes. And he would say the efficient cause, the main cause that brings the change to place, the chief efficient cause for creating a piece of sculpture is the sculptor. He's the guy that's making all the changes. But there's also the material cause. And the material cause for the statue is the block of wood or the block of marble out of which the statue is made. And so he defines material causality as the matter out of which something is made or changes. When we talk about the creation of the universe, what would we say is the material cause? Nothing, because there wasn't anything, except no matter, at least. But God is the efficient and sufficient cause of all of creation. When he creates the world not out of a previous existing substance or matter, he creates it ex nihilo. All right, but the material cause is that out of which a thing is made. The efficient cause is the one who makes it, all right? The formal cause is the idea or blueprint that the artist is using in order to create his subject. He doesn't just go chiseling away at that piece of marble with no idea in mind of how it's going to look when it's finished. He has to have a form in his mind for it. And then the final cause would be the purpose for which something is made. In this case, maybe it is to just make the garden of the emperor more beautiful. And so Michelangelo creates a statue to enhance the beauty of the church or something. That's its final cause. Well, the instrumental cause are the instruments that are used to bring about the change. And in the case of making a statue, the instrumental cause would be the hammer and the chisel, okay? The things that are used by which the change takes place, easy enough. So when Rome talks about baptism as the instrumental cause, it is the means or the instrument by which the person is changed into having this reception or infusion of grace. And the reformers say, no, the sole instrumental cause of justification is faith. It's not baptism, it's not penance, it's faith, which is the instrumental cause. By the way, though both Protestants and Catholics used the language and terminology of Aristotle's distinctions of causality, they also, both sides, added another specific cause, which they called the meritorious cause of justification. And again, we get to the heart of the issue. On what basis does God ever declare a person just? For Rome, it's because they are just. For the Reformed understanding, the sole grounds for the justification of a believer is the righteousness of Christ. It's Christ's righteousness and his righteousness alone that justifies us. In fact, the phrase justification by faith alone is simple shorthand for justification by Christ alone. All right, so in the Protestant doctrine, you have sola fide. It's by faith alone, not by faith plus works. It's by grace alone, sola gratia. It's by grace, not merit. And it's by Christ alone, not by Christ plus me.
5: 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Again, it's titled, Justified by Faith Alone. Well, before we go, I want to let you know that beginning Monday, you'll hear a new but familiar voice hosting Renewing Your Mind. Dave Theriault has served Ligonier Ministries for almost 20 years now in various capacities, and if you've attended our national conference over the years, you've no doubt seen him on stage handling announcements, and you've also heard his voice on RefNet. Dave will be taking over hosting Renewing Your Mind on Monday through Friday. And Dave, it's been a pleasure to work with you over the years here at Ligonier, and I could not be more pleased to introduce you as the Monday through Friday host of Renewing Your Mind.
6: 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You've talked about how whoever sits in this seat is just learning alongside the Renewing Your Mind listeners, and I completely agree with that. So I'm just honored and humbled to be able to set the table for this wonderful teaching that we trust will continue to help me and countless others around the world to better know God's word and his holiness.
5: Thank you, Dave. I'm excited for you. And I'm also pleased to introduce the host of the weekend edition of Renewing Your Mind, Josh Mann. Josh has been with Ligonier for a couple of years now. And like Dave, he brings a wealth of experience in ministry and media production. And Josh, congratulations to you. I'm pleased to introduce you as the host of the Saturday and Sunday editions of Renewing Your Mind.
7: Thank you, Lee. And Dave, I echo what you just said. I've listened to Renewing Your Mind for years, and I've also benefited so much from the teaching ministry of Dr. Sproul in particular. You know, he was my introduction to Reformed theology, as I know he was for so many other people. And so it's just a huge joy for me to have this front row seat in learning alongside our listeners from around the world. So thank you again so much. I'm just delighted to be here.
5: Thank you, Josh. Thank you, Dave. And may God richly bless both of you as you continue to serve him faithfully here at Ligonier Ministries. And to you, our listeners, it has been a great privilege to serve as host during this season. You know, coming to work here in 2013 and sitting across from Dr. Sproul here in this studio for those final years of his life and ministry was a blessing of the Lord for which I'll never be able to express enough gratitude. I also want you to know this. I love this ministry. Like so many of you, my wife and I are proud ministry partners and will continue to be because we believe in the mission that R.C. articulated so many years ago to proclaim, teach, and defend the holiness of God in all its fullness. And I continue to be amazed by the gifted men and women that God, in his providence, has placed here to carry out that mission so faithfully. Please know how much I've appreciated your encouragement to me over the years and for your prayerful support of this ministry. May God richly bless you. And be sure to tune in again next time here on Renewing Your Mind.

0: The teachings of Renewing Your Mind confront today's church with the need for reformation. God's Word must be restored to its central place. God's worship must be purified and redirected to His glory. His way of salvation through His crucified Son must be constantly and boldly preached as the only hope for sinners. God's grace and saving power and love must be proclaimed. Upon this foundation, Christians must pursue a life and commitment to everything God teaches in the Bible. True reformation of church can only take place through teaching sound doctrine. One way we do this is by use of a summary of the faith called the Heidelberg Catechism. This catechism has been used by thousands of Reformed churches since the Protestant Reformation. Teaching the questions and answers found in the catechism is how we strive to ensure that all the main themes of the Bible are regularly explained. They are also used to teach our children at midweek classes. You will find the Heidelberg Catechism on our website at cornerstoneurcedmonton.com. We hope you enjoyed the Renewing Your Mind program. 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Our worship is quite simple, with a focus on preaching, congregational singing, and prayer. We want you to know that you are welcome among us. This is Reverend Jeremy Vanderlei wishing you a blessed Lord's Day.
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0: Welcome to the Voice of Hope, a Bible teaching program produced by Heralds of Hope. I'm your host, Anthony High. Today, we come to Revelation chapter 15, where heaven itself prepares for the final and complete outpouring of God's wrath. It's here that we get a peek behind the curtain at what's in store for the final days of human history as we know it. Before today's teaching, we at Heralds of Hope take this opportunity to thank you for your fervent prayers and amazing support, especially during our summer fundraiser for unsupported broadcasts. 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Now, join us as J. Mark Horst teaches from Revelation chapter 15. Let's open God's Word together.
1: Someone once said, "History seldom repeats itself, but it does often rhyme." Now, the origins of that quote are debated, but the truth of the statement is not up for debate. If you've been with me for earlier episodes as we've studied the book of Revelation, or if you're simply an observant reader of the book, then you will have noticed the evidence of this statement. There are recurring themes and scenes throughout this prophetic book. In the opening verses of Revelation chapter 8, we observed an ominous 30-minute silence. It accompanied the opening of the climactic seventh seal. And when the seventh seal was broken and the scroll was unrolled, both the redeemed and the angels were reduced to silence in the anticipation of the awful reality of the destruction that was pictured on that scroll. That half hour of silence was the calm before the storm, and it is the only proper response when one considers God's wrath. It is the silence of foreboding, a silence of intense expectation. It was the shock and awe campaign against the rebellious nations that was about to begin. And so all heaven seems to be collectively holding its breath. Can you imagine how each moment of that half hour must have increased John's agonizing suspense? The hushed crowd in heaven awaits one of the greatest events of human history since the fall of mankind. Our study this time focuses on Revelation chapter 15. There is no ominous silence here, but there is a seeming interlude in heaven as preparations are being made for the final outpouring of God's wrath on rebellious humanity. This text gives us a revealing look behind the curtain, as we say, at what's in store for the final days of human history as we know it. So I hope you can join me for this important study. Right now, here is the Word of God from Revelation chapter 15. "Then I saw another sign in heaven, great and marvelous, seven angels having the seven last plagues, for in them the wrath of God is complete. And I saw something like a sea of glass mingled with fire, and those who had the victory over the beast, over his image and over his mark, and over the number of his name, standing on the sea of glass, having harps of God. They sing the song of Moses, the servant of God, and the song of the Lamb, saying, 'Great and marvelous are your works, Lord God Almighty. Just and true are your ways, O King of saints. Who shall not fear you, O Lord, and glorify your name? For you alone are holy. For all nations shall come and worship before you, for your judgments have been manifested.' After these things I looked, and behold, the temple of the tabernacle of the testimony in heaven was opened. And out of the temple came the seven angels, having the seven plagues, clothed in pure, bright linen, and having their chests girded with golden bands. Then one of the four living creatures gave to the seven angels seven golden bowls full of the wrath of God, who lives forever and ever. The temple was filled with smoke from the glory of God and from his power, and no one was able to enter the temple till the seven plagues of the seven angels were completed." Through the eyes of John the Revelator, we look at several dramatic scenes as heaven prepares for this final series of judgments. The first scene is the marvelous sign. John saw another sign. The first sign was the woman who appeared as a great wonder in heaven, literally a great sign in heaven. That was back in chapter 12 and verse 1. The second sign was the great red dragon in chapter 12 and verse 3, signifying the empire of the beast under Satan's control. John describes this third sign as great and marvelous. And it's interesting that nowhere else in the entire New Testament are these two words coupled together like this regarding a sign. That indicates to me that this sign is of enormous importance. It contains the final outpouring of God's wrath on unrepentant sinners who are on the earth. Peter describes our salvation using the word marvelous in 1 Peter 2, 9 and 10. It means something glorious, something wonderful, something unusual. And what is this great and marvelous sign? Seven angels having the seven last plagues, for in them the wrath of God is complete. In these seven last plagues, the wrath of God was finally concluded. It was finished. It was brought to an end. This is what we call a prophetic aorist. It hasn't happened yet, but it's so sure that it will, that it's considered to be in the past tense. So while John sees this sign in our text, the actual outpouring of the judgments begin in chapter 16. The three signs taken together represent important elements in the prophetic scene. Let's review them again. The first sign, Israel, represented by the woman. The second sign, the final world empire under control of Satan, the great red dragon. And the third sign, the seven angels with the seven last plagues, the divine judgment upon the satanic system and the power of the beast. Incidentally, these last seven bowl judgments are contained within the final trumpet judgment that is spoken of at the end of chapter 11. Now, the seven angels are central to this vision. Apparently, they're not any of the other groups of seven because the article is not used to describe them. This new group of seven angels is described as having the seven last plagues. As in the trumpet judgments and the seal judgments, the number of completion, seven, is used again. Significantly, these are described as last. And in the Greek language, it's more emphatic. It's literally having seven plagues, the last ones. This implies that the previous judgments of the breaking of the seals and the blowing of the trumpets were also plagues, that is, they were divine judgments of God that were poured out on the wicked world. In English, the word plague often brings to our mind disease, but that is not the idea that is presented here in our text. This word is translated several places in the New Testament as stripes, or the marks left from a beating with a rod or a lash. Think of Paul and Silas in the jail at Philippi with their bleeding backs after they had been beaten with many stripes. In Revelation chapter 3, verses 3 and 12, it is used to describe the deadly wound that was received by the beast. So rather than diseases, these are powerful, deadly blows that will strike the world with a killing impact. You can see that in chapter 9, verse 18 through 20, and also in chapter 11, verse 6. These seven plagues are further described as acts of judgment which filled up the wrath of God. The concept of filled up means to bring to conclusion or to the ultimate goal, that is, the fulfillment of divine purpose. And then, too, the word for wrath is not orge, but thymos. It's often translated anger. And so here we see wrath not simply as an attitude, but as divine judgment expressed in God's wrath. The combination of these two words suggests

6 introduces us to the idea that there is a sea that appears like crystal glass. Here, this description of the sea of glass is, as it were, mingled with fire. In both instances, John is not seeing an ordinary sea. We know that because this heavenly host is standing upon it. Furthermore, Revelation 21:1 clearly tells us that in the eternal new earth, there will be no more sea. The symbolism, though, is rich. In the thinking of the ancients, the sea was mysterious, it was confused, it was violent, it was the seat of dark powers. In contrast, this sea is designed to reflect the glory of God. In chapter 4, its description, like crystal, speaks of the holiness of God. Here, that sea is mingled with fire. That speaks of divine judgment proceeding out of God's holiness. The fact that the saints can stand upon this sea reflects the faithfulness of God. He upholds and preserves His faithful ones in keeping with His divine character. Standing on this incredibly beautiful and placid sea is an innumerable company that is made up of those who have conquered the beast and his image and his mark and over the number of his name. That's Satan's entire counterfeit cabal. These unmistakably are the martyred dead who were killed by the beast in Revelation 13:1-10. They are victorious. Why? Because they remained faithful to death instead of yielding to the blasphemous beast. Their resurrection and their reward are described in chapter 20 in verses 4-6. Here in this scene, they have harps of God, one of only two musical instruments that are mentioned in the book of Revelation. Next, these faithful martyrs are said to be singing two songs, the Song of Moses and the Song of the Lamb. Now, some would argue that these are the same, but I would point out that the definite article precedes both of them, and that indicates their uniqueness. Scholars do disagree on which Song of Moses is being referred to here, because we have the one in Exodus 15, after they crossed the Red Sea, and we also have one in Deuteronomy chapter 32, as Moses is preparing for his death. I would say this latter song more nearly corresponds to the situation we find here in Revelation chapter 15. But I would also acknowledge both passages ascribe praise to God, and they are similar in many ways to this hymn that is part of our text. And what do they sing? Great and marvelous are your deeds, O Lord God Almighty. Just and true are your ways, O King of saints. Who shall not fear you, O Lord, and glorify your name? For you alone are holy. For all nations shall come and worship before you, for your judgments have been manifested. Several Old Testament passages are echoed in this hymn of praise. Passages like Psalm 139, verse 14, Zechariah 14:9. And others as well. Some manuscripts have the King of Saints, while others have King of the Nations, as in Jeremiah chapter 10, verse 7. And it may be that John's Hebraic worldview motivates him to combine the expression of the old and the new in the song to the glorified Lamb. The victorious Lamb is recognized and acclaimed as the King of all his saints for all time. And then the second part of the song asks a rhetorical question. Who shall not fear you, O Lord, and glorify your name? You know, if we honestly observe God's absolute holiness and his power and his creation, his sovereign control over the affairs of mankind, and his amazing love for those who are made in his image, then in my mind, the only logical response is worship. And as these redeemed ones sing, all people shall come and worship before you because your righteous acts have been revealed. You know, Paul predicts this reality in Philippians chapter 2 and verses 9-11. He wrote, "Therefore God also has highly exalted him and given him a name which is above every name, that at the name of Jesus every knee should bow, of those in heaven and of those on earth and of those under the earth, and that every tongue should confess
that Jesus Christ is

is Lord, to the glory of God the Father. And then this song in our text closes with joyful anticipation of the millennial reign of Christ, the time when all nations will come and worship before God. In the words of the psalmist, all the earth will worship you and will sing praises to you. They will sing praises to your name. That's Psalm 66:4. In the earthly millennial kingdom, it will come about that any who are left of all the nations that previously went against Jerusalem will go up from year to year to worship the King, the Lord of hosts, and to celebrate the Feast of Booths. That's Zechariah 14:16. After God's righteous acts of judgment have been revealed during the tribulation, the time that is anticipated by Isaiah will come. He wrote, "And it shall be from new moon to new moon, and from Sabbath to Sabbath, all mankind will come to bow down before me, says the Lord." That's Isaiah 66:23. Every human being who has ever lived or will yet live, and that includes you and me, will bow in worship before the Lamb. The only choice we have is when we will bow in worship. We can do it now, voluntarily, or we will do it at the judgment under compulsion. Let's worship and praise the Lamb now so we are ready for an eternity in His presence. And that takes us to the final scene that we observe in this text. It is the menacing sentence. The phrase, "After these things I looked," introduces a startling, dramatic new vision for us. Something drew John's attention away from this marvelous scene of the redeemed saints singing their praises before the glorious throne of God. This new vision revealed to him the bold judgments. But first of all, John sees the angels who will carry out those judgments. He saw seven angels come out of the temple, that is, the tent of witness, and they were bearing the seven climactic judgments. Look at how they were dressed. They were clothed in pure white linen. They wore golden sashes across their chests. The sanctuary is the Holy of Holies, which was also the location or the tent of the Ark of the Covenant. It's called the Ark of the Testimony throughout Exodus chapters 25 through 40. Revelation 15:8 supports this rendering because we read that the smoke from God's Shekinah filled the sanctuary. In Exodus and in Ezekiel, God's glory inhabited, it filled the sanctuary. As John watches, one of the four living creatures that are continually before God's throne comes forward, and he gives to each one of the seven angels one of the seven bowls that contained the seven last plagues. The contents of these bowls must be frightful indeed. They are filled with the undiluted wrath of God who lives forever and ever. These final bowl judgments are rooted in God's ultimate holiness that results in His pure hatred of evil. In Revelation 13:6, the beast blasphemed God's name. He insulted His Shekinah glory and those who were in heaven with Him. He was allowed to make war on God's holy people and to defeat them. But now the tables have been turned. God's people are victorious, and God's fury is poured out on all those who follow the beast. We learned in the previous episode, if anyone worships the beast and his image and received his mark on their forehead or in his hand, he himself shall also drink of the wine of the wrath of God, which is poured out full strength into the cup of his indignation. He shall be tormented with fire and brimstone in the presence of the holy angels and in the presence of the Lamb. And the smoke of their torment ascends forever and ever, and they have no rest day or night, who worship the beast and his image and receive the mark of his name. That's chapter 14 and verses 9 through 11. This phrase, forever and ever, occurs 21 times in the book of Revelation. 17 of them stress the uniquely eternal nature of God. Three times, this phrase refers to the never-ending punishment of the ungodly,
And yet some Bible teachers deny the reality of this. They embrace conditional immortality or annihilationism. And then this phrase in its final occurrence is used once, referring to the never-ending blessedness of the redeemed. The Lord gives them light, and they shall reign forever and ever. Revelation 22:5. Now, in my simple way of believing, forever means forever. If it means forever for eternal life, then it must mean forever for eternal punishment. As the angels emerge from the sanctuary, it is filled with smoke that emanates from the glory of God and His power. You know, this is a graphic reminder of the indescribable holiness of God. This scene can be compared to the cloud that filled the tabernacle in Exodus chapter 40 and verses 34 and 35. John recorded that access into the sanctuary is impossible until the judgments contained in the seven plagues are all fulfilled. This is an ominous sign of impending doom for those people who persist in their blasphemous disregard of the sovereignty and holiness of God. It is as though God cannot be approached at the moment when He is revealing Himself in all the terror of His indignation. I do not believe that you and I can imagine the terror of these final judgments, how horrible they will be. The scene that's described in this chapter establishes the background for the final conclusive judgments that we will see poured out in chapter 16. Remember, once the wrath of God was poured out on Jesus Christ because of what He did for us sinners, in the future, His wrath will be poured out on sinners because of what they did to His Son, Jesus Christ. By the time God eventually pours out His final wrath on the earth, sinners will have been warned repeatedly to repent and will have had ample time to do so. They will have experienced numerous terrifying judgments. In fact, they even acknowledge that those judgments come from God, according to Revelation 6:16. They will also have heard the saving message of the gospel, preached by 144,000 Jewish evangelists, the two witnesses, other redeemed Gentiles and Jews, and even from an angel flying in the midst of heaven. And yet, tragically, they will harden their hearts and they will fall into calamity. They will pay a fearful price for failing to heed the warning of Scripture. Today, if you hear His voice, do not harden your hearts. Hebrews 3:15. The marvelous sign, the meaningful song, and the menacing sentence clearly show us that heaven's preparations are already made. I ask you, what preparations have you made to escape the wrath of Almighty God?

Heaven has already prepared for that final judgment. And J. Mark ended with the question, what preparations have you made? One preparation could be, have you shared your hope in Jesus with those around you? Those are good questions for you and I to think about. Here at Heralds of Hope, we believe that everyone deserves access to Bible teaching and discipleship resources in their own language. And one way we're responding to this need is through Hope for Today, a Bible teaching program that's now available in nearly 50 languages. Here's what one of our listeners from Samsun, Turkey, had to say. I'm in the prison in Samsun. The days I have here are dark, but the broadcast that you provide brings light into my very dark situation and refreshes my soul. For this reason, as an inmate, I want to thank you and all who work for you for the work that you do. You can know that you have a brother in Christ in prison. If today's teaching has encouraged you, we'd love to hear from you. 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

0: 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A reminder that these shows continue to air because of your support. 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
1: For nearly 200 years, the Christian Church has been singing Sir Robert Grant's great hymn, O Worship the King. It is taken from Psalm 104. I'm sure that Sir Grant was meditating on these verses. The first verse of Psalm 104 reads, Bless the Lord, O my soul. O Lord, my God, you are very great. You are clothed with splendor and majesty. And now here is the full group to sing, O worship the King, and join with them as they sing.

The Bible has the answer. You have provided the questions, and we search God's holy word, the Bible, in order to find the answers. Question number one. What is the difference between the Garden of Eden and the Garden of Gethsemane? Interesting question, and I wondered at first whether the questioner was very unfamiliar with their Bible, but as I've dug into this more, I've noted numerous differences as well as similarities. Matthew and Mark mention the Garden of Gethsemane by name. Luke and John, although they certainly include the account of Jesus and his disciples there, do not name it by its name, Gethsemane. And we have, especially in Matthew chapter 26 and verses 36 to 56, that's 21 whole verses, the action or what took place there in the Garden of Eden or in the Garden of Gethsemane. The Garden of Eden, we have to go to the very beginning of the Old Testament and Genesis chapter 2 verses 8 down to chapter 3 and verse 24. And so Eden we find at the beginning of the Old Testament and Gethsemane towards the beginning of the New Testament in the Gospels. Both of them are described to us as a beautiful place, a place of rest, a place of wonder. But also mixed in with that beauty, there is a strange pain that comes. The pain of the fall of Adam and Eve in sin, and Jesus in the anguish of his soul, and the sweat drops of blood, and the betrayal that took place there in the Garden of Gethsemane. Both of the gardens, we remember them as places of meeting, places of communion with our Heavenly Father. There, Adam and Eve walked with God as he would come in the cool of the day. And there, of course, Jesus in Gethsemane, calling upon his Heavenly Father and praying, and so great pain, God walking in the garden in Eden and in Gethsemane. In both of them, Satan sought to do his worst. And in both of them, we have judgment that is pronounced. And in Eden, a man and a woman and all humanity disobeyed. In Gethsemane, the God-man, Jesus, he was perfectly obedient to his Father. And finally, in both, we move out. We find at the end of chapter 3 of Genesis that Adam and Eve are sent out of the garden. And in the Gospels, we have Jesus and the entourage that came to arrest him and take him away. They move out of the Garden of Gethsemane. But we find ourselves in the very last chapter of the Bible. At the end of the Bible, we find ourselves back in the garden, and I read from Garden of Eden, and we read from Revelation chapter 22, verses 1 and 2, "Then he showed me," the Apostle John speaks of in his vision of glory, "then the angel that he showed me a river of the water of life, clear as crystal, coming from the throne of God and of the Lamb. In the middle of its street, on either side of the river, was the tree of life." We haven't seen that since the Garden of Eden. But here it is, the tree of life, bearing 12 kinds of fruit, yielding its fruit every month. And the leaves of the tree were for the healing of the nations. Back there in Eden's garden, that is the great plan of God to welcome us back, to bring us back to paradise where we would dwell for all eternity with him. Question number two. What are some of the most helpful scriptures to deal with grief? Let me list a number of them to you.
The Psalms are, of course, wonderfully blessed in this way. Psalm 34 and verse 18, the Lord is close to the brokenhearted and saves those who are crushed in spirit. Psalm 147 and verse 3, He, God, heals the brokenhearted and binds up their wounds. We also have Psalm 55 and verse 22, cast your cares on the Lord, and He will sustain you. He will never let the righteous fall. In 2 Corinthians chapter 1 and verses 3 and 4, the Apostle Paul begins his letter saying, Blessed be the God and Father of our Lord Jesus Christ, the Father of mercies and God of all comfort, who comforts us in all our affliction, so that we may be able to comfort those who are in any affliction with the comfort with which we ourselves are comforted by God. Jesus in Matthew chapter 5 and verse 4 declared, Blessed are those who mourn, for they shall be comforted. And the Apostle Paul in Romans chapter 8 and verse 18, I consider, oh, this is powerful truth. I consider that the sufferings of this present time, that includes grief and bereavement, are not worthy to be compared with the glory that is to be revealed to us. And 1 Peter chapter 5 and verse 7, casting all your anxieties on Him because He cares for you. One more, Isaiah chapter 26 and verse 3, you keep Him in perfect peace, whose mind is stayed on you because He trusts in you. Thank you for these questions. If you have a question, send it to us. Our mailing address is Faith to Live By, Box 426, Winnipeg, Manitoba, R3C2H6. Lois and Ruth join with me as we sing Here Is Love, and then Heidi Taves comes to sing It's in His Name.

I'm Jim Barber, and I am so pleased to tell you of Praise to the Lord, a brand new recording of 13 gospel songs by the Faith to Live By musicians. Included in this set of 13 songs are well-known favorites, such as A New Name in Glory, His Eye is on the Sparrow, Oh, Worship the King, Take the Name of Jesus with You, Wonderful Grace of Jesus, and of course the title song, Praise to the Lord the Almighty, as well as seven other songs of rich blessing. This new song collection is freely available in CD format, as well as downloadable audio files from our website, faithtoliveby.ca. 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On that same website, the 13 audio files for this set of songs, as well as many other previous recording projects, are available for free download. It is our prayer that all of these recordings will be a means of the Lord's blessing and encouragement far

I want to take you today to the outset of the book of Psalms, smack in the middle of our Bibles. The first psalm speaks of the solitary individual. How blessed is the man. The singular is addressed here. And it highlights for us how that there is blessing for those who walk in righteousness, who walk hand in hand with God, but that there is also a curse that falls upon those who turn away from God. They are like chaff. They are as the wind. They are blown away with the wind and carried, and they are gone. Then as we cross into the second psalm, which I particularly want to highlight today, we go from the singular to the plural. We go to groups of people and how that we join together. And we begin with a question. Why are the nations, not just one nation, but why are the nations of this world in an uproar, and the peoples, once again, highlighting the plural, why are the peoples devising a vain thing? The kings of the earth take their stand, and the rulers take counsel together. Against who? Against the Lord and against His anointed, saying, let us tear their fetters apart and cast away their cords from us. Now, the entire Bible focuses upon the person of the Lord Jesus Christ and His work for you and for me. But there are particular passages of Scripture which highlight His work and highlight His character more prominently than others. And here in this, what we would call a messianic psalm, it is highlighting more pronouncedly than other places, the Son of God who has come among us, the anointed one of the Father. Let us tear their fetters apart and cast away their cords from us. And so it is with the unregenerate heart, ever seeking to be free of the bonds and of the chains of conscience, of guilt, knowing that we are accountable to God. We seek to throw that aside. We seek to be rid of such things. But try as we might, the heart knows that we are accountable to Him who created us, and that one day we shall surely stand in judgment. Verse 4, He who sits in the heavens laughs. Can you picture God laughing? Here, this is exactly what the psalmist has to say to us. He who sits in the heavens laughs. The Lord scoffs at them, even as they scoff at God. God, in truth, scoffs at them, because they are raising their puny little fist to the sky. Puny little man, what can he do? Then he will speak to them in his anger and terrify them in his fury. But as for me, the psalmist says, I have instilled my king upon Zion, my holy mountain. God is the one who speaks through the psalmist, that God is the one who orders the things of this world. I will surely tell of the decree of the Lord. He said to me, you are my son. In the book of Hebrews, it quotes extensively of this very verse. You are my son. Today I have begotten you. Ask of me, and I will surely give the nations as your inheritance and the very ends of the earth as your possession. You shall break them with a rod of iron. You shall shatter them like earthenware. Now, with this truth, with the power, with the might of God demonstrated in this way, here is the counsel which is given. Now, therefore, O kings, you who are at the very top of the nations, you who hold power in your hands, the counsel is, now, therefore, O kings, show discernment. Take warning, O judges of the earth. Worship the Lord with reverence and rejoice with trembling.
It's no good that we seek to scoff and kick and fight, even as we hear earlier in verse 3, let us tear their fetters apart. Let us throw off those things which weigh heavy upon our hearts, as though they didn't matter, as though they didn't even exist. Take warning, show discernment, worship the Lord with reverence, and rejoice with trembling. And the final verse of this psalm reads, do homage to the Son. Other translations say, kiss the Son. That is a means of reverence. That is a means of respect. That is a means of subjecting ourselves to the Son of God. Do homage to the Son, that he not become angry and you perish in the way, for his wrath may soon be kindled. And the final word is, how blessed are all who take refuge in him. I would bid you to come and to take refuge in him, to heed the warning that is sounded out. It seems like a very stern warning. It seems like we might draw back in holy fear, and holy fear is right and good, but it's really an invitation that we come in the right and proper way, by way of Calvary's cross and by way of the blood that was shed there for you and for me. I bid you to come. I bid you to come, and I bid you to rejoice and to take refuge in the one who died upon Calvary's cross

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2: Do not come to church. 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If it is God who is doing the speaking, I believe that by His very nature, God is worthy of my undivided attention for the moment. So when we listen, we're to listen aggressively and intensely, for God may be saying something to you through someone else that will change your life.
3: With all the voices we hear each day, how do we determine the message God wants to impress in our spirit? Today on In Touch, the teaching ministry of Dr. Charles Stanley will be reminded that God never says anything that's unimportant, so we'd be wise to keep our heart and mind focused on Him. Here's Dr. Stanley's explanation of God's goal in communicating.
2: God never says anything unless it is very important and worth remembering. He doesn't engage in any kind of chit-chat. He doesn't preface His remarks with anything. And God doesn't speak for 15 minutes and finally get around to the point. God is always at the point. And when I think about how many times I've listened to Him and God has spoken to my own heart, He has never done this to me. Hi, Charles, this is Mr. God. I've been wondering when you were coming to talk to me. You've been so busy serving me that I've been waiting for you for quite some time. God doesn't do that. Whenever God speaks to you and to me, He gets straight to the point. He makes no introduction. He doesn't talk just to be talking. God always has something specific to say. He says it precisely. He says it concisely. And it always, without fail, has something to do with our need. Now, it may involve other people, but God is always speaking to our need. It may be that we have a need to become involved in somebody else's life. Or it may be that God wants to do something in our own or to say something to us. But God always has our need in mind when He's speaking. Now, if God is speaking and I'm doing the listening, if I want to be sure that I hear what God is saying, one of the things I need to settle or to learn is this. What is God's primary objective or objectives? What is His goal or what is His goals in speaking to me in the beginning? That is, if I really want to hear what God is saying and be able to listen to Him and know that I've heard from God, one of the best things I can do is to learn what God's purpose or His goal is in the beginning of speaking to you or to me. That's what I want to talk about. I want to give you three words, and I want you to listen carefully. Three simple words. Here is what God has in mind when He speaks to you and to me. He always has these three things as His goal. So it's a threefold goal. Number one. When God speaks to our heart, His first goal is we may comprehend the truth. Get that word down, comprehend, which means that we may be able to grasp it. We may be able to seize it, and we may be able to understand fully what He is saying. God never speaks in riddles. He doesn't speak in a language that you do not understand. For example, if the only language you understand is English, God isn't coming to you in Hebrew, Russian, or Chinese. God is going to speak the language you speak. That is, He's going to speak to your life in a way that you can understand, because God's goal for speaking to you, my friend, is that you comprehend the truth. So God will not speak to you and to me in riddles. You say, well, now, There have been times when God's spoken to me that I didn't understand what he was saying. It wasn't because God was foggy. It wasn't because he was being confused. It was because something in your life was hindering a clear hearing of what God was saying. God speaks to you and me, and he wants us to listen. Not simply to listen to with our mind. If I only preach to your mind, you're going to get a mental message. But if God, through my spirit, through this voice, speaks to your spirit, you're going to get a spiritual message, and God is going to deal with your whole life, not just your thinking processes. Now, there are two kinds of listeners, and all of us fall into one of these two categories. That is, we are either passive listeners or we are aggressive listeners. We become involved in listening. Here's a passive listener. Comes to church on Sunday morning and views to see if everything is in order. Seeing how she's dressed, how he looks, how the choir's doing. Did pretty good. In fact, they did great. What kind of sermon? Sort of, well, it was all right. That person is just in the middle of a big crowd of people. They are passive listeners. They did not come with a decision to hear from God. A passive listener will miss most of God's message to them, if not all of it. Nowhere in this book are we admonished to be passive listeners. We are to be involved, aggressive listeners. You know what an involved, aggressive listener is? An involved, aggressive listener comes to church with a Bible in his hand. When the pastor opens the book, he opens the book. When the pastor begins to preach, he gets out a pencil and piece of paper. He's an aggressive listener. He wants to be sure he doesn't miss anything. Listen, an involved listener listens with intent, probing, searching, listening carefully, wanting to be sensitive to what God is saying, alert to what God is saying. Interested in what is happening, turning to the verses, thinking all the time, how does this apply to my life? I don't want to miss this. I hope he says that again. An intensive, aggressive listener. If God speaks through this servant or any servant, and you are listening, my friends, you're under obligation before Almighty God to listen aggressively, intensely, sensitively, because it is the mouth of God and not the mouth of man. And I want to encourage you, my friend, do not come to church. Do not watch the television. Do not listen to the radio as a passive listener. If it is God who is doing the speaking, I believe that by his very nature, God is worthy of my undivided attention for the moment. Amen? Amen. So when we listen, we're to listen aggressively. That's why we must learn to listen carefully to others, not passively, but aggressively and intensely, for God may be saying something to you through someone else that will change your life. But if you're a passive, ho-hum listener, then my friends, you may miss God's direct message to your life. We're to listen with comprehension. You recall, for example, in that first chapter of James, what he says about those who go to the mirror and look, walk away. He says, for example, in verse 25, but one who looks intently. That is, I mean, listen, they pride up to look to see what's there. What is God saying? They want to grasp the truth. What is the Lord saying to us? And every time you and I come into a situation, every time we come to the Lord's house, we should ask God, Lord, when we sit in these pews, Father, even before we get here, give me a listening heart. Lord, show me how to listen aggressively. Show me how to listen attentively. Show me how to listen probing to see if what I'm hearing is the truth. How can I apply this to my heart? Listen, we want to be listening to Jehovah Yahweh, Elohim God, not man. What does man have to say? Not much. Look at the mess this world is in. You know why? Because men are listening to men. They're not listening to God. Now, I'm going to tell you, my friend, when you hear God speak, and you know that it's from the Word of God, you know that from the Spirit of God into your spirit, God is dealing with you, then, my friend, let me ask you a question. If God is the God he says he is and he is, does he not demand, does he not require, and does he not deserve my full-hearted attention for the moment that God is speaking? If he's the God we say he is, He deserves my undivided attention because, you see, God wants me to know the truth. You say, well, now, what is this truth God wants us to know? As I thought about it, I think you could put it into three categories. Number one, He wants us to know the truth about Himself. He wants us to know the truth about ourselves, and He wants us to know the truth about other people. When I understand the truth of who God is, I'm going to begin to understand better who I am. Then I'm going to begin to understand who other people are and their needs and how God in my life, through my life, can help meet those needs. God wants us to know who He is. He has equipped us through the indwelling Holy Spirit to know Him. So the first word is what? Comprehend. He wants us to comprehend the truth. All right, the second word. The second part of God's goal for us in listening is that we may be conformed to the truth. To be conformed to the truth, that is, shape into the mold of the truth that we hear. Fashion into the mold of the truth we hear. What does He say, for example, in Romans chapter 8, verse 29? He says in this 29th verse, for every single believer, God has predetermined, predestined, preordained that every single believer would be shaped, that is, fitted into the mold of Christ. He says what? Conformed into the likeness of Jesus Christ. How is God going to conform you and me into His likeness? By revealing to us the truth of His likeness, shaping us. And as I am confronted with the truth, I can do one of two things. I can resist the truth. I can refuse to be pushed into God's mold, into the likeness of Christ, or I can hear the truth, drop my guard, receive the truth of the Lord Jesus Christ, yield to Him, not resist, but yield, and be fashioned into the likeness of Christ. He says we are to listen in order to comprehend, and to comprehend in order to be shaped and to be, listen, to be conformed to that truth. You'll recall, for example, back in James again, chapter 1, what he says. He says, now, there are two kinds of hearers. He says, if anyone, verse 23, if anyone is a hearer of the word and not a doer, that is, that's a passive listener, hearing but not doing. Hearing, listen, being entertained but not being conformed. Let me tell you something else. God never speaks for our consideration. Shape us. Shape us into His likeness. That's the reason He reveals truth to us. Shape us into His likeness. So I am either in the process of resisting the truth of God, or I'm in the process of being shaped and molded by His truth. And let me tell you something, my friend. The wisest thing you can ever do is to allow the truth to shape you into the mold of God. Let me ask you a question. Would God ever tell you anything that's not true? Never. Would He ever tell you anything that is not good for you? Never. Would He ever require of you anything that's not good for you? Never. Now, there'll be some things He may say to us that we don't particularly like to hear. And I think as Jeremiah spoke, the listeners to Jeremiah,

I'd be afraid not to go back. If you are running from God, what you're doing is you're resisting the truth, and what you're saying is, I love darkness more than I love light. And friends, you're headed for trouble. You remember what Jesus said? He said, the man who hears these words that I speak and doeth them is like a man who builds his house, and the foundation is solid rock. The winds will blow, the storms will come, the rain will beat down, and the floods will come, but it's immovable because it is built on that which is immovable, Christ Jesus, the rock. He says, but the man who listens to the words that I say and doeth them not is a fool. God gives the truth that I may comprehend it. God gives the truth that I may be conformed to it, because He knows that is for my best. The third part of that goal is that God speaks to us. God wants us to listen. God speaks to us that we may communicate that truth. God has never given us anything to keep for ourselves. Whether it's money, it's to go through us. If it is truth, it is to be shared. Listen to what He said. As you go, make disciples of all nations, baptizing them in the name of the Father, the Son, the Holy Spirit. Listen, teaching them to observe. Listen, having heard, teach them how to conform. Teaching them to observe all the things which I have given to you. And ye shall receive power after that the Holy Ghost has come upon you, and ye shall be witnesses of me. Jerusalem, Judea, Samaria, the uttermost parts of the earth. In 2 Timothy chapter 2 and verse 2, that beautiful passage that oftentimes we quote about discipleship. It's just true about lots of things. Listen to what he said. Chapter 2, verse 2, and the things which you have heard from me, Paul said to Timothy, listen, the things which you have heard from me in the presence of many witnesses, these entrust the faithful men who will be able to teach others also. That is, the truth that you have been able to comprehend, Paul says, through me as I have been your teacher. He says, you are to communicate these truths to others who in turn will be able to pass them on that somebody else's life may be changed. Now, I want you to listen to me very carefully. We're going to get real personal. Every single one of us, every waking moment of our life, every single one of us is communicating something every moment of our life. That is, every waking moment. By what we say and what we don't say, by what we do and what we fail to do, we are communicating something. For example, here's a dad with a family. Son says, well, Dad, how much are we going to tithe this Sunday? Dad says, we're not going to tithe this Sunday because I can't afford it. I've got bills to pay and I can't tithe. Then, Father, you are communicating to your son a lie. You're communicating to him by your actions that you cannot trust God with your money, that God is not faithful to meet your needs, that God will not keep His promise concerning the tithe if you give it. So you're saying, son, you can't trust God when it comes to money. You say, well, I'm not one of those tithers, but I wouldn't say that. You've already said it. You have already communicated by your decision. You have communicated either truth or error. In your family, for example, let's say that you never read the Bible. What you're communicating to your family is, I'm smart enough to make my decisions and I can get along without God's counsel. And that too is a lie. That too is error. And if you're teaching your family that a person can get along without the counsel of God, my friend, you are communicating to them something that is absolutely untrue and detrimental to their whole future. Your sons and your daughters have never seen you on your knees, never heard you pray. What you're communicating is, I don't need fellowship with God. I don't need to ask Him about anything. I can handle it myself. And the truth is, that's not true either. That is a lie. You cannot handle it without Him. Not and be what God wants you to be. Listen, the absence of prayer, the absence of the Bible study, the absence of giving, the absence of sharing our faith is communicating to others that none of these things are important. And my friend, you and I know that every single one of them is important. And his dad, and he's talking to his family, says, well, God wants me to raise my giving. We're going to trust the Lord.
Here's a need we have. We're going to trust God. You know what you're communicating to your

0: kids, boy, listen, when all hell breaks loose, you can trust on God. When you can't see your way clear, God will work it out. God will meet your needs. Listen, we are communicating either error and lies, or we're communicating truth, life-changing truth. And then some fathers and mothers wonder why their family's in the mess they're in. Could it be that you and I have communicated unbelief? Listen, we communicate so many things we never decided to communicate. Let me ask you a question. In the light of what you know, listen, in the light of what you know that God's been so gracious and good to teach you over these years, are you deliberately, willfully, by an act of choice, attempting to apply these truths to your life on a daily basis in order that you may be shaped in the likeness of Christ? And are you communicating the truth about God? Are you communicating the truth about yourself? What is it by your life you're telling other people? Every time God speaks to you and to me, He's got three things in mind: that you comprehend the truth, that you conform to the truth, that you communicate that truth. We comprehend it. Listen to me. We comprehend it clearly. We conform to it willingly. And we communicate it boldly. That's why God speaks to you and me.
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2: Today's scripture reading is John chapter 15, verses 4 through 6. Jesus said, "Abide in me, and I in you. As the branch cannot bear fruit of itself unless it abides in the vine,
3: So neither can you unless you abide in me. I am the vine, you are the branches. He who abides in me, and I in him, he bears much fruit, for apart from me you can do nothing. If anyone does not abide in me, he is thrown away as a branch and dries up, and they gather them and cast them into the fire, and they are burned.
1: Today's passage urges us to stay connected to Jesus. The image of him as the vine and believers as the branches helps us understand that apart from him, we can do nothing. It is possible to receive his salvation, yet still act out of the flesh, separated from his protection, strength, and power. All believers find their focus wandering at times, but some have strayed so far that it's hard to see their way back. If you discover your heart is loyal to something besides Christ, it's vital to acknowledge that this has happened. Repent of whichever attitudes and activities are drawing you away and choose to focus on him instead. Once the distraction is gone, refocus on Jesus by reading the Word, praying, learning from biblical messages, and spending time with godly friends who will encourage you. After living outside of God's best for a while, it can be hard to discipline yourself to function as the Lord desires. But remember that those who abide in God will bear much fruit. Hebrews 12:1 urges us to lay aside every encumbrance so we can run with endurance the race set before us. Following his plan in his strength is the way to peace, joy, and contentment in life.
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1: Spiritual truth can be difficult to understand. That's why we need an interpreter. Here's A Moment with Charles Stanley.
0: Now, God has given to all of us who are believers a divine person who lives within us to help us to receive and understand everything that God says. 1 Corinthians chapter 2, look if you will. You recall this verse which says, things which eye has not seen, and ear has not heard, and which have not entered the heart of man, all that God has prepared for those who love him. Then Paul says, for to us God revealed these things through the Spirit, for the Spirit searches all things, even the depths of God. Every single believer has within him and her the Holy Spirit, who knows perfectly the mind of God, and who receives within us and communicates to our spirit the message, the truth that God wants us to hear. Because Adam fell, the whole human race fell. You and I were born with a bent away from God. The moment we received Jesus Christ as our personal Savior, the Holy Spirit came in. One of His primary ministries is to teach us the truth of who God is. So He says He gave us the Holy Spirit to reveal these things. Verse 12. Now we have received not the spirit of the world, but the Spirit who is from God. For what reason? That we may know the things freely given to us of God. We may grasp them. And the Greek word there, oido, which means fullness of knowledge, that I may fully understand what God is saying to me. Down to verse 14. But a natural man who is an unbeliever does not accept nor receive, cannot understand the things of the Spirit of God. They're foolish to him. He cannot understand them because they are spiritually appraised. That is, a person who does not have the Holy Spirit cannot understand the deep things of God, spiritual things, because in his fallen nature, bent away from God, living a life of selfishness, doing his own thing, given over to a self-life, he is absolutely incapable of understanding the things of God.
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0: Welcome to Canada's National Bible Hour, a ministry of Mission Go. I'm Brian Albrecht, the President Emeritus and Director of Canada's National Bible Hour. We are thrilled to have you with us today as we embark on a journey to reach the world for Jesus Christ.
1: Today, our text is taken from Psalm 19, verse 1, which is really a psalm about the Word of God, but the first verse says this: "The heavens declare the glory of God, and the firmament shows His handiwork." The point is that this verse tells us that God has revealed Himself to mankind. The heavens declare His glory, all the glory of the heavens. You have the sun and the planets and the stars and the vastness of the universe out there to see His handiwork. And of course, the Bible says that He created this out of nothing in an instant of time. And it also says the firmament shows His handiwork, even the things in our own life, even the things that we see, the flowers and the trees and the grass and the weather and all the things that He has provided for us that give us life. We have the sun, so we have vitamin D. We have water, and we have a body that functions miraculously, that we're able to move around and to think and to do the things that God has called us to do. All these wonderful things have been provided to us so rich and so free. What a great Creator, what a great God, what a great Savior who loves us and proved it by going to the cross and bearing our

0: Good day, thank you for joining our Moments from the Mission Field, with interviews and stories about how the Lord's work is reaching out globally through the agency of Mission Go.
1: This is Mission Moments on Canada's National Bible Hour. I'm Dennis Campbell. Jesus told his disciples, "Ye shall be witnesses unto me unto the uttermost part of the earth." The uttermost part, the far edge, the places just beyond reach. Today I want to tell you about an edge that is being pushed back right now in Tanzania. You may remember Radio Uhai, the radio of life, broadcasting the gospel across the Tabora region. Here's the challenge with radio. A signal only travels so far. Hills, distance, and the curve of the earth all conspire to stop it. There are villages that sit just outside the reach of the broadcast, close enough to long for, far enough to miss. So the ministry is doing something about it. They are building two repeater stations, one in a place called Urambo, and one serving Nzega and Igunga. Now, beautifully simple. It catches the radio signal and sends it on, further than it could ever go on its own. It takes a voice that was fading at the horizon and gives it new strength to keep traveling, to reach the next village, and the next. Think about that as a picture of the gospel itself. The message of Jesus was never meant to fade at the horizon. It was meant to be caught and carried and sent on from one life to the next, from one village to the next, to the uttermost part of the earth. Across Tabora and the surrounding regions. Thousands. People who today hear only silence, and who soon will hear that there is life and hope in Jesus Christ. And friends, those towers are not rising on Tanzanian effort alone. They are rising because believers across North America chose to be repeater stations of a different kind, catching the vision and sending their prayers and support on to where they were needed. Will you be part of extending this signal? Pray this week for the work at Urambo and Nzega. Ask the Lord to let that signal reach every listening heart. And if He stirs you to give, Mission Go can connect you with this ministry directly. I'm Dennis Campbell, and this has been Mission Moments

This month, we are offering a small book by written Paul Tripp. It is titled, Grief. No matter what the circumstances, death shakes us to the core. It seems so wrong, and it is. We long for comfort, but we don't know where to look. Can God really help when we are overwhelmed with grief? With compassion and biblical wisdom, Paul David Tripp shows us how to think and what to do when death enters our door. He reminds us that we have a Savior who knows our sorrows, hears our cries, and promises to one day wipe away all tears. Hope and healing come from our relationship with Jesus, the one who promises to walk all the way through the valley of the shadow of death with us. Canada's National Bible Hour, Box 1210, St. Catharines, Ontario Postal Code L2R77, or in the U.S., Box 2010, Buffalo, New York Post Office, Box 14231. 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
1: Today we continue our study in Revelation chapter 12. Already we've pointed out that there are seven main characters that will be involved in the tribulation period that are presented in chapters 12 through 14. They are the woman, the dragon, the male child, Michael, Israel's remnant, the beast out of the sea, and the beast out of the land. In our last study, we covered the first 5 1/2 verses of chapter 12. We learned that the woman was Israel, the dragon was Satan, and the male child the woman brought forth was Jesus. Now we will go back to verse 5 and pick up the text. Here we learn that the male child Jesus, who came through the proper kingly line, will one day rule all nations with a rod of iron. This is made very clear throughout the Old Testament scriptures, that from Israel there would come one who would do exactly that. Though some might disagree, he has not yet returned to the earth to rule and to reign as King of Kings and Lord of Lords. So we're speaking of a future kingdom that will be everlasting, ruled over by our Lord himself. In the second half of verse 5, we read, "And her child was caught up to God and to his throne." It does not take a college degree to know the Bible teaches that after the crucifixion and resurrection of Jesus, he ascended to the Father with a promise of his return. We learn about this as we read Acts 1, verses 9 through 11. "And when he had spoken these things, while they beheld, he was taken up, and a cloud received him out of their sight. And while they looked steadfastly toward heaven as he went up, behold, two men stood by them in white apparel, which also said, Ye men of Galilee, why stand ye gazing up into heaven? This same Jesus, which is taken up from you into heaven, shall so come in like manner as you have seen him go into heaven. Today, our Savior is seated at the right hand of God, ever living to make intercession for us until the day that he takes us home to be with him." The verse that follows, verse 6, takes a Herculean leap in time. We jump over the entire church age to the middle of the tribulation period. "And the woman fled into the wilderness, where she hath a place prepared of God, that they should feed her there 1,260 days." This is exactly 3.5 years when you calculate it using the Jewish lunar calendar of 360 days per year. This ties in so beautifully with Daniel 9:27 and the book of Matthew. In the Daniel passage, we are told that the Antichrist will desecrate the rebuilt Jewish temple in the middle of the 70th week of 7 years, leaving a 3.5-year period of Jacob's trouble, as recorded in Jeremiah chapter 30, verse 7. Furthermore, Jesus spoke of this time period in the Olivet Discourse in Matthew 24, beginning in verse 15. "When ye therefore shall see the abomination of desolation, spoken of by Daniel the prophet, stand," or better translated, "standing in the holy place. Whoso readeth, let him understand. Then let them which be in Judea flee into the mountains." We're not told exactly how the Lord will bring this to pass, nor are we certain as to exactly where the Jews will flee. Many Bible teachers hold it will be Petra, which is in Jordan. We also know from the prophet Zechariah that 2/3 of the Jewish people in the land will be killed during this period. We do know from Revelation 12, verse 6, that God will protect the remnant that flees as well as feed them. While the Antichrist is causing Israel to flee, there is something else happening in another sphere, heaven. John tells us there was a war going on in heaven. Michael and his angelic forces fought against the dragon, or Satan, and his angels. We do not know how this battle will rage, but every time we find Michael, the archangel, in the Bible, he is fighting on behalf of God and or God's people. He is apparently the defender of the Almighty. In the next few verses, we learn the outcome of this heavenly battle. Michael and his angels prevailed, and the results were both good and bad. Now, before you get upset with me, let me explain what I'm trying to say. The results were great for heaven. So great is the victory that Satan and all of his angels will be once and for all booted out of heaven. No longer could he stand before the Lord and accuse the brethren day and night. Heaven rejoiced, for this was an amazing victory. However, the bad side of it is that Satan and all his fallen angels are cast out into the earth to do all their dirty work and to plague this planet for 3.5 years. During this time, Satan comes down and unlocks the bottomless pit and causes horrible things to take place here. The demons, which have been bound, will be loosed and to unleash their terror on the inhabitants of the earth. The earth will be infiltrated by millions of demons, causing more trouble than the world has ever known. On the other side, it will be a great victory for heaven, as it will be the beginning of the end for Satan and his host. Though the people living on the earth at that time will not think so, God's plan will be moving to its climax, as it always has and always will. In verse 10 we read, "And I heard a loud voice saying in heaven, Now is come salvation and strength, and the kingdom of our God, and the power of his Christ. For the accuser of our brethren is cast down, which accused them before our God day and night." We see praise in heaven because of what took place. They were so glad to get rid of them. It will not be long before Satan and his angels will be cast off the earth into the lake of fire forever. We read about that in Revelation 20, verse 10. "And the devil that deceived them was cast into the lake of fire and brimstone, where the beast and the false prophet are, and shall be tormented day and night forever and ever." From that time on, the earth and heaven will both be freed from his power forever. In verse 11, we learn about the word overcomer. It is speaking of how the believer is able to overcome Satan. Earlier, we saw Satan accusing the brethren. In this verse, we see how the brethren are able to overcome Satan. It is amazing to realize that believers can overcome Satan when we understand how powerful he is. At present, he is the god of this world. He is the prince of the power of the air. Can an individual believer overcome Satan? Yes, we can. There are three ways that will allow us to have victory over Satan. First is by the blood of the Lamb. This victory is never by our own strength, for we are but weak vessels. At present, Satan has access to God and accuses us day and night before him, but God simply responds that our sins are not for Satan to come to him about. Our relationship with God is eternal, and our sins are under the blood of the Lamb. Our sins are a family matter between us and God, and Satan can never win the case with his accusations. However, this never gives us the right to commit sin. And if we do, we need to confess it to the Lord right away. This verse is certainly portrayed so well when the songwriter penned, "There is power in the blood." The second way that we can overcome Satan is by the word of their testimony. This way teaches that we can overcome Satan by a strong and very clear testimony for Jesus Christ. Your own personal testimony of the saving grace of Jesus Christ will often cause Satan to be defeated. I remember when pastoring, one morning a young married woman came into my office. She had heard the gospel through watching a program on television and wanted to be saved. That morning, I led her to Christ. Shortly thereafter, she was baptized. At the conclusion of that service, I felt led to give an invitation for folks to come to Christ. Her husband, a Marine just returned from battle, came forward and received Christ. Upon asking him what caused him to come to the Lord, he responded that it was because of the change he had seen in his wife. Her testimony caused his life to be changed, and Satan was defeated once again. The third way that Satan is defeated, as recorded in our passage, is they loved not their lives unto death. We live in a day that many Christians around the world are being martyred for naming the name of Christ. Jesus said, "He that findeth his life shall lose it, but he that loseth his life for my sake shall find it." Matthew chapter 10, verse 39. I remember the old saying, "Finders keepers, losers weepers." Jesus said just the opposite, "Losers keepers, finders weepers." The Apostle Paul assures the believer that when we die, we go immediately to be with the Lord, which is better than even living. Are you an overcomer? Have you come to the place that you have been cleansed from your sins by the blood of Christ? Just the other day, my wife and I attended the funeral of a young woman who knew the Lord, but her husband did not. She was with the Lord, and he knew it. As we watched him during the funeral service, we could see on his face a mighty battle going on in his life, whether to trust Christ as his Savior or not. She had won the battle over Satan, but he had not. And we saw this troubled man struggling with this. The battle was raging in his life. It was her testimony that caused him to be deeply troubled. He could not resist the fact that she had something he did not have. Furthermore, he was struggling with the question, would he ever see her again? I would also like to ask you about how much you really love the Lord. If you were facing death because of your faith in Christ, would you be willing to give your life for his sake? Or would you back down at the last minute so you could possibly be spared the death sentence? I'm thoroughly convinced that the way things are going in the world, it may not be very long before we as Christians might have to take a stand for Christ that could cost us our lives. There's a growing worldwide hatred of even the name of Christ, that it is despised by many. Things could change very rapidly, and true believers are very much in the minority. In closing, let me ask you if you're an overcomer. Are your sins under the blood of Christ because you've trusted him as your Savior? Do you have a clear testimony for Christ that would cause the lives of other people to be touched for the Lord? Are you such an overcomer that you'd be willing to lay down your life for the Savior if it came to that? What kind of an overcomer are you?

We at Mission Go pray this message will change your life and challenge you to seek a deeper understanding of our Lord Jesus Christ. Let us think on these verses from the Bible, from the book of Matthew 11, 28 and 29. Jesus says, "Come unto me, all you that labor and are heavy with burdens, and I will give you rest. Take my yoke upon you and learn of me, for I am meek and lowly in heart, and you will find rest unto your souls." Remember to order your copy of the booklet, Grief, written by Paul Tripp. Please write to Canada's National Bible Hour, Box 1210, St. Catharines, Ontario 2, RAN 707, or in the United States, Catharines, New York. 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
1: 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Your host is Pastor Jack Schumann, pastor of the Emmanuel Free Reformed Church of Abbotsford, British Columbia. And now, here is Pastor Jack Schumann.
2: The text for the sermon today is taken from Proverbs 1, the verses 8 and 9. These words, "My son, hear the instruction of your father, and do not forsake the law of your mother, for they will be a graceful ornament on your head and chains about your neck." May the Lord bless the reading and the preaching of his word to our hearts. Dear friends, most of us spend or have spent many years in school. First there's elementary school, and then middle school, and then high school. And after graduating from high school, some of us have gone to college or university. And some of us perhaps completed an undergraduate degree and then went on to do a master's degree or even a PhD. But there's one school that all of us have attended that is unlike all the rest. There are not many students in this school, only the members of our immediate family. And there's no tuition cost. There's no written tests, no exams, no report cards. There are no specific subjects taught in this school, like English and history and geography. And we do not earn a diploma or a degree from this school. And the teachers in this school are not educated professionals. And yet, if it operates according to biblical principles, this is the most important school we will ever attend. And it's the place we grow up. It's the home. And what is more, at this school, we learn things that we cannot learn at any other school. And that is wisdom. We read about this school in the words of our text today, Proverbs 1, verses 8 and 9. Where Solomon, the king of Israel, writes this, "My son, hear the instruction of thy father, and forsake not the law of thy mother, for they shall be as an ornament of grace unto thy head, and chains about thy neck." Solomon here teaches us that wisdom, true wisdom, the wisdom that comes only from God, is taught primarily not in the school, not in the university, not even in the church, but in the home by parents who fear the Lord. And with this in mind and God's help, let's reflect on the words of our text under this theme, the home as the school of wisdom. And we'll consider two thoughts. First of all, the teachers, and secondly, the students. Like any school, the school of wisdom has teachers. Well, who are these teachers? I said earlier, they are not professional educators with advanced degrees in education. No, the teachers in this school are plain, ordinary, and in some cases, even formally uneducated parents. Now, this is implied in the words of our text. Solomon writes, "My son, hear the instruction of thy father, and forsake not the law of thy mother." You'll notice two things here. First of all, you notice that Solomon speaks here of instruction and law. Now, these two words are parallel to each other. Together, they refer to the same thing. They refer to the guidance, the admonishment, the advice, and the commands of parents to their children. This is important because we live in a day of child-centered parenting. This is the approach to parenting, and it's common also in the Church of Christ. It's an approach that says that parents are not to be authorities, but rather facilitators and guides. So that means they're not to tell their children what to do or what to think. Instead, they are to help them make good choices. Now, this is utter nonsense, and it is also unbiblical. Parents are the divinely ordained authorities in the home, and they're called by God to parent their children with authority. Now, to be sure, they should not be dictators and rule with an iron fist. Just because you have authority does not mean you can be an authoritarian. There's a difference. But they must exercise authority. They are to give, as Solomon says in our text, instructions and issue laws. And as we'll see in a moment, children are to obey these laws and instructions. Secondly, notice how Solomon mentions not only fathers, but also mothers. He sets them, as it were, side by side, fathers and mothers. And by doing so, Solomon is establishing an important biblical principle, that the training of children is not the responsibility of the state, nor of the church, but of the parents. Parents are tasked by God to raise their children together in the fear of the Lord. And that is stated not only here, but in other parts of Scripture as well. I think, for example, of Deuteronomy 4, verse 9, where Moses commands the people of Israel, fathers and mothers, to teach the things that their eyes have seen and the words that God has spoken at Horeb to their sons. And in Deuteronomy 6, verses 6 to 9, we have these well-known words. He commands their parents, fathers and mothers, to teach the words that he commanded them diligently to their children. When they sit in their houses, when they walk by the way, when they lie down, and when they rise up, and to bind them as frontlets between their eyes and write them upon the posts of their houses and on their gates. And so the Scriptures are clear. The task of teaching and raising our children is the task of the parents. They are the teachers in the school of the home. Now, that can't be emphasized enough. Sometimes, as parents, we can have a tendency to think that our primary responsibility is to provide for our children. As long as they've got food and clothing and shelter, that's enough. That's our duty done. Now, that's part of it, of course, but that's not all of it. We are also to impart to them wisdom, and that takes time and effort. It requires us just to sit down with them and talk to them. Say, about what? Well, we're to talk to them about everything. We're to talk to them about how their day was, their challenges and difficulties, their fears, their anxieties, their hobbies, their interests. And when they're older, we need to talk to them about what they want to do for a living and where they want to live and who they want to marry. But we must especially speak to them about the things of the Lord. We must tell them that they are sinners in need of a Savior. And we must explain to them that they need a new heart and how to be converted unto God. And we must instruct them how they ought to live before God as covenant children. We must tell them about God, about who He is and what He has done, both in the realm of creation and redemption. This is our task as parents. Question is, parents, are you doing it? But this is especially the task of the father. You'll notice that the words of our text are spoken by Solomon, not as king, but as father. In fact, he does this in several places in this book of Proverbs. Time and time again throughout Proverbs, Solomon, as father, addresses his son. Now, there's a good reason for that. It's because God has ordained that fathers, not mothers, should be the leaders in their homes. We sometimes lose sight of that too. We sometimes think that the father's duty is to provide and the mother's duty is to raise the children. But that is patently false. The task of raising children belongs actually primarily to the father. Now, there are several good examples of this in Scripture. I think of Abraham. In Genesis 18, verse 19, God says concerning Abraham, "I know him, that he will command his children and his household after him." I think of Joshua, who said to the people of Israel, "As for me and my house, we will serve the Lord." Or I think of David, who just before his death urged Solomon, his son, to know the God of his father and to serve him with a perfect heart and with a willing mind. We read of that in 2 Chronicles 28, verse 9. And concerning David, Solomon wrote this in Proverbs 4, "For I was my father's son, tender and only beloved in the sight of my mother. He taught me also and said unto me, Let thine heart retain my words, keep my commandments and live." Now, this same thought is also confirmed in the New Testament, where the Apostle Paul in Ephesians 6, verse 4, commands fathers, not mothers, but fathers, to bring up their children in the nurture and admonition of the Lord. The point is, fathers are to take the lead in the spiritual formation and instruction of their children. And Solomon understood that, and he took it seriously, which is why he wrote the words of our text. And then the question comes to us fathers today. Fathers, are you doing this? Are you also taking this seriously? Let me ask you, when was the last time you sat your children down and asked them how they're doing? Not just in everyday things, but how they're doing spiritually in their relationship with God. When was the last time you spoke to them about the things of the Lord? That's not the task of your wife. It's your task. Are you taking it seriously? You know, the family today is suffering from absentee fathers. Quite a number of children in our society today are being raised by their mothers. We call them single-parent families. But this can also become a danger in the church. Dads can sometimes become so wrapped up in their work or in running a business that they have very little time for their children and for their wives. And that's obviously not good. Nor is this the way God planned it. God wants husbands and fathers to be involved, yes, to take the lead in the spiritual nurture of their children. Solomon understood that. Do you? Now, none of this is to say, of course, that wives should take a back seat when it comes to raising their children. Absolutely not. Our wives play a major role in the raising of our children. It was mainly through the spiritual nurture of his grandmother Lois and his mother Eunice that Timothy came to know the Holy Scriptures, which, as Paul says, are able to make one wise unto salvation through faith which is in Christ Jesus. But the primary responsibility for this rests with the father. Now, wives need to keep that in mind. Sometimes our wives can think that they have more to say over the rearing of their children than their husbands, by virtue of the fact that they gave birth to them and are with them all the time and therefore know them best. Now, there's a lot of truth to that. Our wives generally do know our children best. And a wise husband will be sure to consult with his wife when it comes to the raising of their children and to take her advice and opinions very seriously. But biblically, the responsibility for raising children rests with the father. And as such, wives should be very careful not to contradict their husbands, especially in front of the children. They're called to submit to their husbands lovingly, even if they think they're wrong. And if they are wrong, they'll have to answer to the Lord for it.

impart the fear of the Lord to your children unless you are living in the fear of the Lord. So let me ask you, is that true of you? Are you living in the fear of the Lord today? Does that show itself in your daily life? Do your children see this as well? Or have you become lazy and complacent in this regard? If so, then you need to repent and ask the Lord for more grace. Our children are our most precious asset. And therefore, we need to do everything we can to raise them in the right way. So the School of Wisdom has teachers, and the teachers are the parents. But it also has students. And that brings us to our second point. Who are the students in the School of Wisdom? Well, they are, as already indicated, the children. Children of the parents. Every child, by virtue of having been born into a believing family, is a student in the School of Wisdom. Now that's clear from our text. You'll notice to whom these words are addressed. They're addressed to Solomon's son. Now significantly, the name of the son is not mentioned, probably because Solomon had many sons. And Solomon also wants us to understand that the wisdom that he imparts in this book applies not just to his own son, but to the sons in every family in Israel, including our own. Now you may ask, well, why does he address his son and not his daughter or daughters? Well, it's not because what he's about to say doesn't apply to his daughters. It most certainly does. They too have to pay heed to this instruction, but it applies especially to sons. You say, why especially to sons? Well, possibly because sons tend to be less mature than daughters. That's not to denigrate young men, it's just simply a fact. It generally takes young men much longer to grow up and mature than young women. But secondly, because sons are expected to be leaders in their homes and in their communities. The Bible teaches that there is a certain hierarchy of authority in the home, in the church, and in society. And in each of these spheres, men are to be leaders. And that's not because women are incapable of being leaders. They certainly are not. And there are many examples in the Bible of women who showed great leadership. But it's simply because God has assigned different roles to men than to women. Men are called to be leaders. Women are called to be nurturers. That's the way God has ordained it. And Solomon knows this, even though many in our society do not want to hear this. He knows what a great responsibility sons have in this world, that they are called by God to be future leaders of their homes and in their church, and therefore he addresses his son. Well, what does he advise his son to do? He advises him, rather instructs him, to hear, which means to listen to or to pay heed to the instruction of his father and not forsake or not let go of the law or the teaching of his mother. Now, needless to say, this does not come naturally, especially not to our sons. Our children, especially our sons, and especially when they enter into their teenage years, have a tendency to think that they know everything better than their parents or their teachers. And those of you who have had teenage sons will know exactly what I'm talking about. Teenagers tend to argue and debate and question everything that you tell them. Now that can be a good thing. In some situations, it's good to question and to ask why. For example, it's good to question the claims made by advertisers and politicians and business leaders and the media, for the simple reason that they don't always tell the truth, and not the whole truth. Children, it may even be good on occasion to question your parents. For example, and I hope this never happens, but if they ever require you to do something that is not biblical, or if they said or did something that is clearly unfair and unjust, you should question them, respectfully and humbly. But it's never good to question your parents when they are imparting wisdom, biblical wisdom. And that's because wisdom is good for you. You need it

0: Might not think you do. You might think you can decide things for yourself. You might think you have all the answers. You might even resent your parents' interference. But if what they're telling you is biblical, you'd better listen to them. And I give you three reasons why you should listen to them. First of all, this is what God commands. The fifth commandment requires us to honor our father and our mother. The Apostle Paul confirms this in Ephesians 6, verses 1 and 2, when he writes, "Children, obey your parents in the Lord, for this is right." This is right. This is the right thing to do. And then he says, "Honor thy father and mother," which is the first commandment with promise. Now, part of honoring our father and our mother includes not dismissing them or ignoring them when they counsel and advise you, but rather to accept what they say, to listen carefully, to ponder it, to take it under serious consideration. To fail to do that is a serious sin. In Deuteronomy 21, verses 18 to 21, the law of Moses requires the parents of a rebellious son to take him, after they have chastened him, to the elders of the city. And the elders of the city were then to stone him with stones until he died. That's how serious God takes the sin of dishonoring one's parents. In Romans 1, verse 29, the Apostle Paul associates disobedient children with backbiters, haters of God, despiteful, proud, boasters, and inventors of evil things, and they'll all be judged. In Proverbs 30, verse 17, Solomon writes, "The eye that mocks at his father and despises to obey his mother, the ravens of the valley shall pick it out, and the young eagle shall eat it." It's clear God takes a very dim view of those who do not honor their parents. But secondly, you should listen to your parents because it's in your best self-interest. I can't tell you how many people I have met in my lifetime who did not listen to their parents when they were younger and who went on to suffer a lifetime of pain and regret. That's especially true when it comes to finding a life partner. How many young people have, despite the warnings of their parents, gone outside the church to find a partner in life, only to regret it later? How much pain and heartache could such people have avoided had they only listened to their parents? Do you remember the parable of the prodigal son? A man had two sons. One day his younger son decided he didn't want to live under his father's authority anymore. He wanted to live his own life, and he wanted to live his life his own way, and so he asked his father for his share of the inheritance, in effect, wishing that his father was dead. Now, no doubt this was a deep disappointment to his father. What had he done to deserve this? He'd been the best of all fathers. He had provided his son with everything that he needed. And most likely he tried to dissuade his son, but his son wouldn't listen. And so his father gave in. And he gave his son his share of the inheritance, which he then took and went away to a far country and spent it all on riotous, wicked, ungodly living. Until at one point, he lost everything. He was completely destitute and out of options. And so the younger son went to a farmer and he employed himself as a swine herder. He went into the pigsty to feed the pigs. And one day he was so hungry that he would gladly have eaten the food that he was giving to the pigs, but no one gave him anything. And so what did he do? He decided to go back to his father and to ask him to make him as one of his hired servants. Now, Jesus doesn't say this, but I'm sure that the prodigal son regretted not listening to his father, especially after his father received him back into the family home. How much pain and heartache he could have avoided had he done that. And how much pain and heartache you can avoid, children, young people, if you will only listen to your parents. Thirdly, paying heed to your parents is a beautiful, valuable, and honoring thing. This is expressed in verse 9 of our text. Solomon writes that if a son listens to his father's instruction and does not forsake the law of his mother, they shall be as an ornament of grace, meaning an attractive, graceful garland, unto, or we could say, for thy head and chains about thy neck. Chains meaning ornaments or necklaces. Now, in ancient times, a garland was a symbol of victory over one's enemies. of power and life, as well as prestige and social status. A chain or a necklace was usually worn by high government officials and judges, and as such it was a symbol of class and distinction. A person who wore a chain was worthy of honor and respect. And that's the idea here. Solomon is saying that a child who listens to the instruction of his father and does not forsake the law of his mother is worthy of honor, both in the sight of God and in the sight of man. The Puritan Matthew Henry says, "Those are truly valuable and shall be valued who value themselves more by their virtue and piety than by their worldly wealth and dignity." Well, what about you, children, young people, even older ones? Are you one of those who listens to the instruction of your father and does not forsake the law of their mother? You know, by nature, we don't do this. By nature, we're stubborn, we're rebellious, we think we know it all. That's how we're born. And the only way we'll be like this is if the Lord gives us a new heart. We need to be born again. And even then, it remains a struggle. But with the Lord's help and grace, we can live in accordance with this and all the other commandments of Scripture through the power of the Lord Jesus Christ. And therefore, we need to look to Him. You see, He knew what it was to be subject to His parents, and He did it perfectly. Although He was fully God, He humbled Himself to become a man and to subject Himself to two earthly parents. He was conceived in the womb of the Virgin Mary. He was born as a little baby and laid in a manger in Bethlehem. Later, Luke says He grew and waxed strong in spirit, filled with wisdom, and the grace of God was upon Him. And He also says He increased in wisdom and stature and in favor with God and man. And during the time that He lived in Nazareth, Luke says that He was subject to His parents. And He remained so even to the end of His life. You may remember how in His last dying hours, as He hung there on the cross, He commanded His mother Mary to the care of John, saying to him, "Behold thy mother," and to His mother, "Behold thy son." Jesus was a model child in every way, even as a grown man. He listened to the instruction of His father. He did not forsake the law of His mother. His obedience was like an ornament of grace upon His head, and a chain around His neck, badges of honor for all men to admire, even though many sadly did not. And as the risen and exalted King, He is able and also willing to help us to follow in His footsteps. And so, children, young people, look to Him. He will help you. He will give you the grace you need to pay heed to the admonishments and the instruction of your parents, even when you find it difficult to do so. And eventually He will enable you to graduate with high honors and distinction from the school of wisdom to the glory of our God. Amen. Dear friends, it's our great joy and privilege to be able to preach to you the Word of God every Sunday on this station. If you were blessed by or you have a comment on the message you've heard today, we'd very much appreciate hearing from you. May I please ask you to write us a short note if you appreciate this ministry? It's very important for us to know if people are listening so that we can be wise in terms of how to allocate the resources that the Lord has given to us. Our mailing address is Banner of Truth, 3386 Mount Lehman Road. Lehman is spelled L-E-H-M-A-N, and that's in Abbotsford, British Columbia, V4X2M9. 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
8: You see, when someone is an extreme neighbor to you, it's difficult not to share that love with the world.
9: The phrase Good Samaritan persists in our language, although most people nowadays have never met a Samaritan, good or bad. Dr. Gregory Sells tells why Jesus is the ultimate good neighbor today on the Lutheran Hour. And we'll discuss how the parables of Jesus work with Lutheran Hour speaker Michael Ziegler and his guest, Dr. David Schmidt. I'm Mark Eicher, and all this month on the Lutheran Hour, we are revisiting classic messages from previous seasons. The Reverend Dr. Gregory Seltz was Lutheran Hour speaker from 2011 to 2017. Today's message is from season 83 and originally aired in July of 2016. Now with the message titled Extreme Neighborliness, here is Dr. Seltz.
8: And Jesus said, "Which of these three do you think was a neighbor to the man who fell into the hands of robbers?" The expert in the law replied, "The one who had mercy on him." And Jesus told him, "Go and do likewise." Christ is risen. He is risen indeed. Hallelujah. Won't you be my neighbor? You know, since Sunday school days, I've heard the parable in our reading from Luke chapter 10. It's one that I really like, especially Jesus' punchline at the end. It's the parable of the Good Samaritan. Do you like it too? Well, let's listen to how it starts. On one occasion, an expert in the law stood up to test Jesus. "Teacher," he asked, "what must I do to inherit eternal life?" "What is written in the law?" Jesus replied. "How do you read it?" He answered, "Love the Lord your God with all your heart, with all your soul, and with all your strength, and with all your mind. And love your neighbor as yourself." "You have answered correctly," Jesus replied. "Do this, and you will live." But he wanted to justify himself, so he asked Jesus, "And who is my neighbor?" That's an interesting reply. Who is my neighbor? Do you think that the expert in the law had a neighbor he didn't like? Do you have any hard-to-get-along-with neighbor stories? I've had a few neighbors who bugged me over the years. Neighbor issues abound. Countries fight with countries. People like us dislike people like them. Politicians bicker, co-workers quarrel, and family members squabble. We've got neighbor issues. Why? Because like the expert in the law in Luke 10 who was trying to justify himself and prove that he was an all-around very good guy, we are in truth fallen, flawed, and frail people. We have problems with each other. We're a mess. We're sinners. It's true whether we admit it or not. We need help and repair. We need a good Samaritan, don't we? If you're tired of living in neighborly conflict, in discord with people in your life, pay close attention. You may not be able to solve the tension in your life, but you have a friend and a Savior who cares and who can. His name is Jesus. That's why he answered the expert in the law by telling a remarkable story. As I mentioned, it is called the parable of the Good Samaritan. This is what Jesus said in response then to the question from the expert in the law, who is my neighbor? A man was going down from Jerusalem to Jericho, and he fell among robbers who stripped him and beat him and departed, leaving him half dead. Now by chance, a priest was going down that road, and when he saw him, he passed by on the other side. So likewise, a Levite, when he came to the place and saw him, passed by on the other side. Now you might think the priest and the Levite were being heartless for avoiding the man in trouble, but as people listened to this story back then, they may have applauded those two church officials. You see, they may well have been doing the right thing according to the letter of the law. According to the law, an upright religious person was made ceremonially unclean by touching a dead body. So if the man was dead, this priest and Levite were supposed to stay away according to their law. Since the man could have been dead, many people during Jesus' time figured those religious leaders were right in what they did. You see Jesus' point, don't you? It is possible to be right, but be wrong at the same time. You can fulfill the law outwardly, but violate the heart of God. Bible verses may even back you up to a degree, but you may be missing the Bible's ultimate point, the grace and the love of God. So let's bring it home a bit. You may very well have been totally right, absolutely innocent, and completely blameless when you tangled with your loved one, but you may still need to humble yourself and compassionately apologize to your wife, to your kids, or to your parents, or to a person who's totally wrong and may even be violating God's ways for the sake of a greater good, a greater love. Boy, that's a tough one, isn't it? Well, Jesus is digging deep here, friends. Extreme neighborliness, as I like to call it, has to be resourced in something more than the best efforts of sinful people like us. Extreme neighborliness means taking some chances based on the love, the kindness, and even the humility that finds its source in this grace of God in Christ for you. Such self-sacrifice, which risks looking wrong even when you're trying to do the right thing, often shouldering unjust blame for a time in order to bring God's life-changing love into the equation, that's a gracious love that really changes things. You see, when you read the Bible, you can see that those are the exact charges that Jesus often faced when trying to do what people needed from God's point of view. In fact, he was even crucified as a criminal. Jesus carried the sin of the world, was given the death penalty on earth, and received the complete wrath of God as he hung on the cross. Why? In order to give the gift of forgiveness, God's forgiveness, to the world. Jesus looked completely wrong so he could make your life and mine completely right by his grace. It was a risk. It was selfless. It was counterintuitive. It was the compassionate way of God in Jesus. Sometimes the world understands extreme neighborliness more than we do. Well, that's what we hear as Jesus continued the parable of the Good Samaritan. Remember, a man was robbed and beaten and was left for dead on the side of the road. Law-abiding religious officials steered themselves to the opposite side of the road when they saw the bleeding heap of naked flesh on the other side. But something shocking happened next. Jesus said, "But a Samaritan." You see, let's put the brakes on right here. Jesus brought a Samaritan into the picture. The Jewish listeners must have nearly fainted. Samaritans then were despised by Jews. They would rather kill a Samaritan than shake his hand. Jesus might as well have said a terrorist stopped by. The very mention was repulsive. This was mind-boggling. But Jesus continued, but a Samaritan, as he journeyed, came to where the injured man was, and when he saw him, he had compassion. He went to him and bound up his wounds, pouring on oil and wine. Then he set him on his own animal and brought him to an inn and took care of him. And the next day he took out 2 denarii and gave them to the innkeeper, saying, take care of him, and whatever more you spend, I will repay you when I return. A despised Samaritan, an unholy, messed up heretic from their point of view, showed kindness. He was neighborly. He was probably helping an arch enemy, a Jew, but he let love prevail. Jesus then asked, which of these three do you think proved to be a neighbor to the man who fell among the robbers? Well, the expert in the law replied, the one who showed him mercy. He probably couldn't even say the word Samaritan, but he had to admit that the Samaritan proved to be a neighbor. Well, how did Jesus reply? Jesus said to the expert in the law, you go and you do likewise. Jesus didn't only teach him who his neighbor was, he taught him how to be a neighbor to someone else. Extreme neighborliness. Do you know how to be a neighbor? Well, Jesus, of course, was not merely talking about helping the people who live next door. He was addressing the issue of extreme neighborliness for all. Really, this is where the Christian faith begins, with kindness and self-sacrifice. In verse 33, the phrase took pity on him is a verb connected to Jesus over and over again in the Gospels. I love it in Greek, splagnitzomai. You might have heard the word before. It sounds like what it is, overflowing compassion. A compassion from deep within. It's a word that refers to a deep and sincere outpouring of the heart for someone manifested in gracious and generous action. It's a Jesus word, a God word. You can't do this on your own, no matter how hard you try. But you can receive this mercy from God as a gift by grace through faith, and you can share it with others. You see, we could look at this parable in a different way and see how it can also teach us about Jesus. Although Jesus does tell us to go and do likewise, take a moment and picture Jesus as the Samaritan. Then imagine that you're the beat-up guy on the side of the road, dying and injured because of your wounds, your struggles, your sin, your imperfection. You're the undesirable heap, beat up and traumatized by this broken world and by your own failures. And Jesus is the Samaritan, the most unlikely savior from your point of view. He stopped for you. He came to heal your wounds. He picked you up and carried you to safety. He paid the price for you when he gave his life for you on the cross. Hear the extreme neighborly words from Titus chapter 3 that describe what this Christmas, Good Friday, Easter Sunday Jesus is all about. He says, when the kindness and love of God our Savior appeared, he saved us, not because of righteous things we had done, but because of his mercy, poured out on us generously through Jesus Christ our Savior. Now that sounds like a good Samaritan type of grace, doesn't it? Kindness through the cross, a washing and pouring out through baptism, generously, a new life given by the grace of God. Jesus is the extreme neighbor to you, to me, to all people. And by faith through his word, he lives in you. By his spirit, he teaches you and gives you everything you need. Mercied by the good Samaritan, or even better, by the in the flesh servant Messiah, Jesus, go and do likewise. If you've received that kind of mercy in your life, then what might extreme neighborliness look like through your life today to others? How might the love of God in Jesus Christ spill over through you to your family, or to the person in the cubicle next to you, or to the person who just cut you off in traffic? Do you feel humility? Do you see how you don't have to be right about everything anymore? Do you see how you can say, I'm sorry, and carry the load of someone else's foul up when you show them undeserved love? You understand that your job in life is not to criticize everyone. Your calling in life is to generously show compassion to people who may not deserve it at all. But when you do, that's when people will see how distinct and amazing Jesus is. Jesus said, "By this all people will know that you are my disciples, if you have love for one another." This isn't mushy, milquetoast love. It's strong, courageous, risk-taking, faith-filled confidence in the life-transforming work of God through the counterintuitive work of Jesus Christ. It is extreme neighborliness that defeats hatred, prejudice, selfishness, grudges, and infighting. It heals relationships and it mends souls. It builds people up and it opens the door to the good news of eternal life for them. It will change your life and point everyone to the miraculous compassion of Jesus. It's extreme neighborliness flowing from the cross of Christ as you take up your cross and follow him. And it works, dear friend. It works. Bernard Haar was a student living north of London in the early 1980s when his father sent him an urgent message. "Get home, son. Get home." His mother was in the hospital and was not expected to survive the night. Bernard immediately rushed to the train station only to find out he missed the last train. He spent all of his money to board a train to another town but would miss the connection. He went anyway, wondering what he would do. As he sat despondent and crying on the train, he contemplated hitchhiking, stealing a car, or stealing some money to make it the rest of the way home. That's when the conductor sat down next to him and said, "Are you okay?" Bernard brushed him off and told him to leave. Well, the conductor persisted. "You look awful. Is there anything I can do?" "Get lost," Bernard said. Bernard was a big guy and the conductor was smaller in stature, but he didn't give up. "Listen, if there's a problem, I'm here to help," he said. "That's what I'm paid for." Finally, Bernard relented. He told him the story. "My mom, she's in the hospital dying. She won't survive the night. And I'm going to miss the train connection in the next town. And I don't know how I'll make it home. It's tonight or never. I won't get another chance. I'd be grateful if you just leave me alone. Okay?" "Well, I'm sorry to hear that, son," the conductor said. "I'll leave you alone then. I hope you make it home in time." Well, the conductor got up and he made his way to the back of the train. After about 10 minutes, the conductor was back. Bernard was irritated, but the conductor said, "Listen, when we get to your stop, go to platform one as quickly as possible to catch your train to your hometown. It will be waiting for you." Bernard was confused. "What do you mean? Is it late or something?" "No, it isn't late. I've just radioed ahead. They're going to hold the train for you. As soon as you get on, it goes. Everyone will be complaining about how late it is. Let's not worry about that this time. You'll get home, and that's the main thing. Good luck, and God bless." All Bernard could do through tears and surprise was to say, "Thank you. Thank you." Well, Bernard made it home that evening. He was at his mother's side when she died in the early morning hours. The conductor and his colleagues took all the complaints that night for the sake of a boy in need. Bernard said later, "My meeting with the good conductor changed me from a selfish, potentially violent hedonist into a decent human being, but it took time. Having been blessed so generously and so graciously, Bernard became a social worker to serve young people in need." You see, when someone is an extreme neighbor to you, it's difficult not to share that love with the world. Well, when God in Christ is that extreme neighbor to you, forgiving you, serving you, blessing you by grace, there's power to go and do likewise. Try me and see. In Jesus, amen.
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10: Thank you, Mark. I am back here in the studio with my friend and teacher, Dr. David Schmidt. We're talking about parables. Thanks for being back.
11: Oh, thank you, Michael.
10: So we just heard this sermon about the Good Samaritan, a very familiar parable. And last week we mentioned a definition. What is a parable? So there are three parts of that definition. It's the simile or metaphor, something drawn from everyday life.
11: Mm-hmm.
10: And then
12: that's a setup.
10: That's a, so we call it the, that's the setup. And then there's a surprise, something arresting, and that's like an event. And yep. And then the third part is the teaching. What is the story trying to get you to think on?
12: Right.
10: All right. So this week we're just going to talk about that setup part, that metaphor. So what is a metaphor? What is a simile? Let's talk about what that definition is.
12: Yeah, a metaphor is when you talk about one thing in terms of another.
10: Okay.
12: So Jesus is the light of the world. Right. So we're talking about Jesus, but we're using light. So light is familiar and it's helping us think about qualities of Jesus.
10: So there's something that we know and it's helping us learn more about something we don't know as well. And so there's a transfer of meaning from the known to the unknown. The
12: simile usually is a very clear point and metaphor is much broader. Metaphors, you're looking for what we would call a degree of correspondence. What's the degree of correspondence? So you could kind of draw a circle and name all of the things you know about light. Light enables you to see things. Light illuminates. Light gives you sunburn if you're out in the sun too long, right? And so you name all the things about light, and then you take the other thing that's being talked about. So it talks about one thing in terms of another, Jesus, and you let them overlap, and you try to find what's in that sweet spot that overlaps. And so obviously Jesus doesn't give us sunburn, right? So that does not count, so that's out. But Jesus does illuminate our life. He shows us our path, right? And so that's kind of what you're doing with metaphors. You're trying to find out which items are important and which items are just there as part of that metaphorical world.
10: Okay, so now with a parable is doing that as a story. And so there are elements in the story that are going to help us discover meaning about the kingdom of God and how God works in our lives.
12: And then there are elements in the story that are just there because that's what life is like.
10: So for example, the Good Samaritan story, it's you might try to take every element of that and find its correspondence, but that might not be the right thing to do.
12: So remember your first sermon, you talked about the sower and the seed. There we had a very clear allegory, right? The sower is this, the seed is the word, this type of land is this, this type of land is this. So every item had a corresponding point.
10: And Jesus gave us those.
12: Right, and Jesus gave us those. And sometimes Jesus works with allegories. And in this one, I don't think you have an allegory, though there are church fathers who have read this allegorically. The oil that he gives to the guy is the sacraments, and the inn is the church.
10: But Jesus doesn't give us those correspondence points like he did in the parable of the sower.
12: He doesn't at all. And so we probably want to limit ourselves there.
10: So thinking about some guidelines to help us make that discovery or transfer the meaning. So one would be, if Jesus does it and gives us, that's a good guideline. If it helps us understand our own status or standing before God as sinners who need forgiveness, then that's probably a good thing that it serves that. What would be some other guidelines to help us?
12: Well, I mean, I think the problem is you have to figure out what the teaching is, right? Because you're looking at one thing in terms of another. And so we're looking at a teaching in terms of the parable, but if we don't know the teaching, then we don't know which details of the parable are important and which are not. And that's always the art of studying a parable, is trying to figure out what that teaching is. And I think one of the most helpful things you can do with parables is to make sure that whatever the teaching is, it's found elsewhere in Scripture.
10: Probably should consider the historical context. Pastor Seltz gave us the details about how Samaritans were despised, and this trip from Jerusalem to Jericho was a common trip that people made. And if we can understand some of that, it'll help us figure out what that teaching is.
12: And I think he also filled in the gaps as to a Levite and a priest and why they wouldn't help somebody, right? So he's kind of giving us, you know, and you know, you've got the question, is this road from Jerusalem to Jericho, is this a common, well-traveled road? Is this a very odd way to go? Would somebody say, well, you'd never go to Jericho from Jerusalem that way? I mean, you know, so these are all kinds of questions that help us see the story as a real-life event. and we're filling in gaps on characters and places and all that type of stuff. But that's really just to get a sense of the story so that we see what is so surprising. And that's what was good about the sermon, where he kind of emphasized the but a Samaritan came, right? And so that was a helpful thing.
10: And then, of course, prayer, right? I like how you keep bringing it back to this mystery that we're not just dissecting stories, we're engaging with God through these stories.
12: I know, and that's what I loved about it. Was the first sermon, your imagery of the butterfly.
10: Right.
12: This is not kind of let's take this apart and now we've got a dictionary definition and that's all that we need. No, these parables are part of life, and they shape the way we live, and there's a wonder to them. There's a mystery to them that we're always going to be experiencing as we meditate on them.
10: So we've talked about this setup of a parable, the metaphor, transfer of meaning and discovering meaning, and come back again next week. We're going to talk about that shocking or arresting event.

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1: Taught by Jesus and trusting in his promises, we are bold to pray. Our Father who art in heaven, hallowed be thy name. Thy kingdom come, thy will be done, on earth as it is in heaven. Give us this day our daily bread, and forgive us our trespasses, as we forgive those who trespass against us. And lead us not into temptation, but deliver us from evil. For thine is the kingdom and the power and the glory, forever and ever. Amen. The Lord bless you and keep you. The Lord make his face shine on you and be gracious to you. The Lord look upon you with favor and give you peace. Amen.
0: 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I'm Mark Eicher. 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
2: 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This information is given with the understanding that neither the host nor the station is engaged in rendering legal, accounting, or other professional advice. Since the details of your situation are fact-dependent, you should additionally seek the services of a competent professional.
3: Normal is broke and common sense is weird, so we're here to help you transform your life. From the Ramsey Network and the Fairwinds Credit Union Studio, this is The Ramsey Show. I'm Dave Ramsey, Rachel Cruz, Ramsey personality, number one best-selling author, co-host of Smart Money Happy Hour, and my daughter is my co-host today. The phone number here is 888-825-5225. The call is free, and some say the advice is worth exactly what you pay for it. Stacy's in Portland, Oregon. Hey, Stacy, what's up?
4: Hi, you too. Thank you for your time today.
3: You too. How can we help?
4: So I have an issue with my spouse. We've created a habit in our marriage where I go to my parents and ask for money. And this basically comes from him telling me to do so. And I just really need help with this situation because I don't want to ask my parents for money anymore. I feel like we need to handle our own financial problems ourselves.
5: How long have you guys been married?
4: Almost 20 years.
5: Okay. And what's the main reason for going to them for money? Is this for big purchases, emergencies, monthly bills? What's the reason for it?
4: I would say it's a combination of all three. It's different every time. Just this last time, he decided to spend a lot of money doing a project for himself, and then that kind of left us behind.
3: What kind of project?
4: Building a shop at our home.
3: Okay.
5: And how much money do you guys usually, are you looking for when you ask them?
4: It's probably around $40,000 to $50,000.
3: Each time?
4: Yeah.
3: Okay. All right. Well, to start with, I think I can see behind the curtain that you are not involved in handling the money at all. He is. And so he brings you a want or a crisis that he hasn't figured out a way to handle. And you're kind of on the outside looking in. And he says, oh, you've got to help with this because your mom and dad are like the infinite bank over there.
5: Would you say that's true, Stacey?
4: So almost. He actually has nothing to do with the finances.
5: He sounds like the one that's checked out, and he's like, oh, well, we need some money because I'm doing this thing over here.
4: Yeah, he kind of just spends and, you know, waits for me to say, okay, you know, that's too much.
3: Here's the thing. The going to your parents is the symptom. It's not the problem.
4: Correct.
3: Okay. And so you've got to fix the problem, and then you won't need to go to your parents anymore. And so how do we do that? Well, this is called a marriage makeover. We're going to sit down, and we're going to both be grown-ups. I refuse to continue to operate the way we've been operating. It's not healthy. It's not good. And I'm getting progressively pissed off at you. I mean frustrated with you. I mean bitter towards you. I mean
5: resentful.
3: Yeah. Whatever, right? I mean, you know, you fill in the word, right? But and this is getting worse rather than better. And so we're going to try a new thing. You and I are going to sit down together like two adults not like one of us at a kid with a candy store with his hand out. And we're going to decide each month what we are going to do with our money. I'm happy to write the checks and pay the bills once we have agreed on where the money that we make is going to go. And I'm never going to my parents again for any reason, ever. So we've got to fix this, honey. We've got to get on the same page. It's messing up our relationship, and it's messing up our money. And it's going to mess up our relationship with mom and dad eventually, because eventually they're going to get tired of it. They're probably past tired of it already, really. But so if that conversation, sitting down with him, says, okay, we're going to get on the same team. We're going to be in agreement each month before the month begins where the money's going. And we're going to be in agreement on the principles that we are going to save. We're going to be generous. We're going to invest. And if we can't agree on those principles, then we have a different problem that's not a money problem. It's a marriage problem. And we're going to sit down with a marriage counselor.
5: Yeah, and I think going back, Stacey, and looking at the pattern at which what reasons you did borrow the money, right? So it may be him and a lot of his projects. And it's like, so that means going forward, we can't do these unless we have the money. I don't know if you ask for big, you know, money for big vacations. And it's like, if we don't have the money for the vacations, we're not doing it. It's almost like putting out the reality of what has been the state of the union of like, this is what we've been doing. And now we are not going to keep living like this. We can't.
3: Honey, going forward, I need your help to carry the weight of this, because the weight of this is too heavy for me to carry by myself. And by the way, husbands can say that to wives. Wives can say that to husbands.
5: That's right.
3: And because it's properly done, two grown-ups are making the decisions. But what happens with a spender, and I'm a spender and Rachel's a spender by nature, is we don't think about the consequences. We just want the thing.
4: Yeah.
3: And nobody, there's no grown-up in our head when we start the process. And only with intentionality do spenders inject a grown-up into their brain. And I got the opportunity to go broke in my 20s, so I had to learn the hard way. Rachel had to grow up in my house, so she had to learn the hard way.
5: That's exactly what I was about to say.
3: And so, everybody's got their hard, but somehow an adult has to be injected into that spender's brain to where you can't spend like you're in Congress.
4: Yeah. I've tried to get him, because I have the Every Dollar budget app, and I've tried to get him to be a part of that and to have like monthly meetings. But
3: I don't want to ask him to do a budget. I want to ask him to help me carry the weight of the households. I'm tired of being your mommy.
4: Mm-hmm.
3: It feels like you're a little boy that comes wanting his allowance.
6: Baby, I want a new wood shop. Would you call your mother?
3: You know, oh my God. You know?
4: Yeah.
3: That's how it sounds in your head, because that's the way you've described it to us. And he needs to hear that that's how he sounds.
5: Mm-hmm.
3: And so instead of, honey, I'm a grown man, and I think a wood shop would be really cool, and here's how I think we can save to get that money. It may take us 3 years, and I may have to actually use some woodworking tools to build the stupid thing, but I figure out a way to get it, right? But that's what grown-ups do.
5: Right.
3: And you can't just... marriage issue, and ask him to help you not do a budget, but to carry the weight of the decision making in the household and be in agreement. And the best way to do that is a budget.
5: Yeah, and I think that's one of the weird dysfunctions in money when it comes to relationships and marriage, is when one person's in control. And we hear this a lot from, again, it can be husbands or wives, you know, we hear both sides of it, of one person has all the, you know, all the control, all the decision making, whether because they want it or they're defaulted into it. And then the other one is just sits on the sideline and gets handed out what feels like an allowance or what. Yeah. And it's this weird, a weird power dynamic. And if you are married, you're both two grown-ups that you both get a say, and you're both in the decision-making process. It's not one taking care of the other. It starts to get this into this weird nuance, but that's the important part of having equal say in your marriage when it comes to your money, so you don't create that type of pattern.
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13: This program is designed to provide accurate and authoritative information with regard to the subject matter covered. This information is given with the understanding that neither the host nor the station is engaged in rendering legal, accounting, or other professional advice. Since the details of your situation are fact-dependent, you should additionally seek the services of a competent professional.
3: So adding to that last discussion a little bit, in most marriages, opposites attract. Larry Burkett used to say, if two people just alike get married, one of you is unnecessary. It's a good thing that opposites attract. Typically, the spender marries a saver. And you savers need a spender in your life so you have a life. Because you would live in a cave, collect lint, and only come out on triple coupon Thursday. You spenders need a saver in your life so you don't have to eat Alpo at retirement. And so you need each other to balance this thing out. But that requires that you're working together, not that one of you assumes the role of parent, which is what Rachel was talking about as we went into that break. So, you know, mama handles the money and she just lets me do it. No. She's not your mother. She's your wife. And I call my wife Mom or Mimi, her grandmother name, but she doesn't function in my life as my grandmother or my mother. Okay, she's my wife.
5: When you say when the grandkids,
3: yeah, are grandkids. I call her that on the golf course. People look at me like she's not old enough to be your mother.
5: I'm
3: like,
5: yeah. Y'all do that.
3: Hey Mom, Mom, where are you? Yeah, but that's our Mimi. Yeah. So either, but I mean that, but you're not functioning in that role. Okay, that's the difference. And if you're the one that has been, and usually the nerd that likes the details also marries a free spirit that hates details. And the nerd's usually the one listening to this show, by the way, at least at first. The free spirit, when they do start listening to the show, finally are glad that it's occasionally funny, because otherwise they think it's a 401k meeting for their mother's company and that it's a root canal. No, we don't do that on this show. This is like real life. It's fun, funny, sad, happy, all those things. So that's why it's compelling and entertaining and why people, tens of millions of you tune in, and thank you for that. But the last thing you nerds need to do, or you savers, or whoever it is that's got control of the money, is look at the other one and say, I'm going to put you on a budget. That sounds like you're going to time out. Okay. Yeah. Instead, I'm tired of carrying the weight of all of this by myself. And then finding out later, you might have had a good idea that you never voiced. And so emotionally, we're going to carry the weight of running our household together. And financially, the nerd is probably going to be the one that does the execution, that hits submit on the payment to the light bill or whatever it is, right? But the free spirit's probably not going to do that, but we're going to develop where the money is going.

0: everything. And he was like, and the other day, he mentioned to his wife, he was like, Holly, I'm so nervous about X, Y, and Z thing coming up. And he's like, even just saying it out loud, that's what he said. He said, even just saying it out loud felt good. And he was like, and then I realized, oh my gosh, we really don't talk about this very much. I just end up doing it. And so again, it may not be out of this like malice, weird control of
1: it's
0: how
1: not.
0: You, it's just how it's been done. But then you don't realize even a small glimpse of even speaking something about money to the spouse that never talks about it or is not involved. You suddenly feel what that weight lifting off feels like to have another adult in the formula with you. And I think that's what's important. So start practicing that and start that being the pattern within, you know, your marriage, because you are two adults and one of you does not need to be carrying the whole thing.
1: Yeah. Multitude of counsel, there is safety. When two people can be in agreement, there's safety. And also, by the way, those of you that are doing the budget right now and the other one has no idea what's going on, another thing that you alleviate, this I discovered, didn't happen very often with Sharon, but it did happen a time or two, is when something would go sideways, my best plan that I did by myself, because she wasn't involved, it would go sideways. I got to experience, I told you so. I'm like, no, you didn't. You never told me. Well, in my head, I knew it was wrong. I knew that wasn't going to work. I had a bad feeling about that. All these things come out. All that goes away because you cannot say I told you so because you were in on it from then on. So from then on, you never get another I told you so. It's like we decided to do this thing and this thing didn't work. We decided and wished we hadn't. But we can't look at the other one and go, you're an idiot, you know, that kind of thing. And so, but don't use the phrase, I'm going to put you on a budget. That's lashing out, anger, you're frustrated, you're tired. Instead, I need help. I don't want to carry this by myself anymore. Would you please join me in managing our lives? And that's what, and the best way to do that is write it all down and have a budget. Yeah. Instead of, I'm going to put you on a budget. That's like, you know, like you're getting ready to get fired from your job or something. Susie is in Stamford, Connecticut. Hi, Susie. How are you?
2: Hey, Dave. It is such an honor. I've been listening to you for 12 years now. And Rachel, such an honor to also speak with you as well. I can give you a little bit of my story.
1: Okay. Well, what's your question first? What are you calling about?
2: I am calling because I'm trying to see if my plan follows Ramsey principles. I'm married, 36, stay-at-home wife, about $900,000 net worth. I've followed you guys, again, for years, and just wanted opinions about front-loading retirement and 529 accounts for my kids. And then by the age of 40, setting up a bridge account and ideally pulling from that maybe 4 to 6% to cover expenses once the house is paid for.
0: So that you could stop working. Is that the goal? To
2: No, always working, but doing maybe things that we like more, I guess, and maybe more time spent volunteering as well.
1: Let's be clear. You did not ask if you'll be okay if you do this. You just asked if it aligns with what we teach, because you're obviously doing great. You're millionaires, and you're 36 years old. Congratulations. Very well done. And I'm guessing you did that starting from nothing.
2: Well, with a little help from parents paying for college, but other than that, that was all that.
1: They paid for college, but they didn't give you $500,000.
2: No, they did not.
1: Okay. All right. No. That's what I'm saying. So you guys have built $1 million net worth by the time you're 36. Way to go. Congratulations.
2: Thank you. That's excellent. Thank you.
1: Now, I would buy, if you want to front load 529s and quit funding them after that, that's fine. I did that. I would not front load retirement above 15% until the house is paid off, because that's baby steps 4, 5, and 6 working together. Baby steps 4 is 15% of your household income going into retirement. 5 is if you want to front load college and finish it, that's fine. You can check that box. And then 6 is pay off the house early. But no, I would not load up and start doing bridge while the house isn't paid off.
2: That's the idea. The house should be paid off ideally within the next 6 years.
1: Well, when the house is paid off, you're at baby step 7, you can do whatever you want to do then. You can load up retirement. You could, if you want to dump a bunch in 401k at that point, max out everything and not do any bridge, and then stop for a while and do bridge, that's okay at baby step 7. But not today. Your house isn't paid off today.

0: Okay, that makes sense. Perfect. That's very helpful for my kid.
1: Yeah, that I want the house clear. Because here's the weird thing. It's actually going to work for you mathematically, because without the house anymore, what we did, Sharon and I did, I took our house payment was like, I don't know, it was $1,500 or something. It wasn't a lot compared to today. But I rounded it up to $2,500 and just set $2,500 automatically coming out of my checking account. I kept paying a house payment, but to myself in one mutual fund. That became effectively a bridge, because I looked up, it felt like 20 minutes later and that account was $1,000,000. Just paying yourself a stinking house payment. You know, just pay yourself a stinking house payment. Get out of the debt. You know, it's so powerful. Your most powerful wealth-building tool, folks, is your income when you quit giving it to these stupid butt banks that have been screwing you for years. When you stop giving them money, you're going to have some. It's magical.
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8: 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This information is given with the understanding that neither the host nor the station is engaged in rendering legal, accounting, or other professional advice. Since the details of your situation are fact-dependent, you should additionally seek the services of a competent professional.
1: One of the biggest mistakes with money that people make is thinking they can skip having a will because they're too young or too healthy or they don't own anything. A will helps protect your family. It gives clear instructions and can keep your loved ones from having to guess at what you wanted during a difficult time, like who's going to take care of your children. Don't let the state decide that, okay? If you're ready to create a will, go to mamabearlegalforms.com. And if you're not sure where to start, text quiz to 33789, and we have a free quiz there that'll help you figure out what kind of option fits your situation best. We'll help you guide on this. And it's just very important that everyone have a detailed will that is up to date based on the state you are living in today. If you have changed states, your will is not valid. If you moved to another state, will probate law is state law. So wills, the laws are state-specific. Angel is in Canada. Hi, Angel. How are you?
9: I'm good. How are you, Dave?
1: Better than I deserve. What's up?
9: Okay. So I'm nervous. Well, I've been looking into you guys for like 2 weeks now, and then I asked my husband, hey, check it out, check the book, and then, okay, we've run through things. We're in baby step number 2.
1: Mm-hmm.
9: And my question right now is it worth it, or is it feasible in our income to pay a $2,000 monthly daycare for my 14-month-old child? So I can give you the numbers. Basically, we're earning $8,200 in a month, and we're currently renting $2,600 all in, parking, utilities, everything. Now, I just have one debt left, which is a car loan that is at $22,000. And the rest is just consumer that, like, food.
10: Out of the 8,200, Angel, how much is your income versus his in that number?
9: So I'm earning 4,200, and his is 3,000, and the extra 1,000 is a kind of here and there. It's not a fixed amount.
10: Okay.
9: So that's why I sometimes budget.
10: Just some side hustle stuff or something.
1: The way you said that, it sounded like you could buy or you could get a daycare that's less expensive, but you want to do this more expensive one.
9: Yeah.
1: Is that right? Did I understand that right?
9: Yes. Yes.
1: Okay. What's the cost on the other daycare?
9: Okay. So the other daycare is $840.
1: Okay. So what do you get for $1,200 a month for a baby?
9: $1,200?
10: No, $2,000.
1: No, $800 to $2,000.
10: Oh, the difference.
1: You're going to pay $1,200 more to move to Lux Daycare. So, what does Lux Daycare do for the baby? That's $1,200 a month extra.
9: The $12 extra. First, he gets full hours, like that's Monday to Friday. Now, the other ones is just 3 days in a week. Now, aside from the full hours, Monday to Friday, he also is getting full meals for the whole day. So that's 6 snacks and lunch. And then
1: the other people don't feed them?
10: No, you bring the food or the bottles or whatever. Yeah.
9: Yeah.
10: Angel, what's your comfort level with the other one? The $840 one?
9: The 800, I'd say maybe about 7/10. I'm comfortable. They're private, actually. There's still one more that's cheaper than that, which is half, like 400 in a month. That's a subsidy. However, when we visit them, it's not comfortable at all. Like, I'm a first-time mom. And
1: don't do that. Now, let me ask you, if you did the 800 and it's only 3 days,
10: what do you do with the other two days?
9: I'll be taking care of him. Like, I'll take off from work. My work demands me to be working weekends, so that means I get weekdays off.
10: Oh, okay. So do you have days off now, or you would just switch your schedule to weekends?
9: Oh, I have days off now on weekdays.
10: Okay, but he still just goes to daycare while you're home, just to give you
9: time.
10: Okay.
9: He doesn't go to daycare yet because my mom is here with us right now.
10: Oh, okay.
9: And he's leaving soon. So that's why we're like thinking of plan B, like what do we do and all that stuff.
1: Okay. Now I get it. So to answer your question, if I understand what you told us right, the comfort of the child, the safety of the child, the love and care of the child is equivalent. The difference is the number of days and food.
9: Yes. And my husband, I mean, we both went to both daycares. We're both comfortable. And
1: I would do the less expensive one and buy my own food.
9: That's what he said. That's what my husband said. Yeah. And he's like,
1: the other part sounds luxurious to me. And you're not in luxury mode in baby step two. Well, you have a $22,000 car debt.
9: Well,
10: so what I would say
9: that's why I called.
10: Yeah. And I would say after baby step three, that's when you get to be a little bit more like, hey, I like having this because I like to have my day. You know, like if you want to finagle some things, then you totally could. You guys just put it in the budget and pay for it. But until baby step three, I would see where I feel. Again, I say this so cautiously as a mom, like where I would feel comfortable.
1: Yeah, and as long as you're comfortable. Yeah, we're not asking to do something where the child is not cared for.
10: That's right. Yeah. But if you feel okay about it, then for sure. I mean, that saves you a lot. Angel, how much, if you sold your car, how much could you sell it for?
9: So I'm actually looking into that. So the car is worth $17,000 right now.
10: Okay.
9: And we actually put down payment like $5,000. It was a very, very bad decision to get that car. Okay.
1: Do you have any money saved?
9: Yes.
1: How much?
9: So I have liquid that I have a cash of about $7,000.
1: Okay, so you could write the check and sell the car. You could write the check and sell the car and then finish up baby step three is all you would have left. And then if you wanted to do the luxurious daycare, you could. But we would tell you to do that at baby steps 4, 5, and 6. And that's when you move from intensity to intentionality. And it you know, because it's not the only way the child is cared for adequately. And so, and that's what you're, you know, that first thing is safety and comfort, you know, for the baby, and make sure, because right. first time mom, second time mom, third time mom, all mm-hmm. dad and all dads, you know, we, none of us want our child in a situation that's not, cool.
10: Yeah. Well, and I would say too, Angel, be thinking about, I hate to say priorities because that makes it sound bad. It's not a bad thing if you keep the car and just pay it off. That's fine. But also you're trading what you kind of want as a mom.
1: For that car.
10: For a car. You know what I mean? So if you really want that better daycare, sell your car and you don't you don't have to worry about it.
1: Write a check out of the $7,000, cover the difference.
10: Yeah.
1: Get you a beater. And then you can do whatever you want.
10: Whatever
1: do.
10: You want to do.
1: You want to get, you got to get the emergency fund built. But I think you could do that anyway with the $2,000.
10: Oh, yeah, a couple of months, yep.
1: Yeah, so I don't think that's going to kill you. But, you know, but you're right, Rachel. There's we've even seen situations where we've got an SUV payment that's massive to haul kids around, and the mom's like, I want to quit and go home and be a full-time mom. And you go, okay, well, how much are you off? Well, and you do all the math, and it comes out about the SUV payment.
10: Yeah.
1: So, like, you're working to buy an SUV to haul kids around, and you're not home. And so, yeah, sell the SUV. That's, you know, that we get that. We've done that math. In
10: Well, it starts to get a good picture of what your stuff actually means to you, because you think even people in baby step, you know, two, and they're working hard, they're working extra hours, they're working weekends, they're not having a life to get out of debt. Where some people, you know, you have an asset sitting there, and that could save you 4 months of overtime. So sell the, you know what I mean? Like there's like credit card debt, you have no option. You gotta pay it off. Your student loans, you gotta pay it off. But when it comes to the car specifically, it is the one thing. And we're not mad if you keep it and pay and you know work hard and pay it off. You can do it within.
1: But she said it's the biggest mistake they made. So.
10: Do it.
1: She doesn't like it. It's the biggest mistake they ever made, she said.
10: Yeah, her car. So, yeah. Because I'm like, an asset sitting there, and it's taking time away from my family, the ability to have margin in my budget. You know, like, you just kind of start to realize this stuff is costing us. And, man, selling it, that's a lot of freedom.
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8: This program is designed to provide accurate and authoritative information with regard to the subject matter covered. This information is given with the understanding that neither the host nor the station is engaged in rendering legal, accounting, or other professional advice. Since the details of your situation are fact-dependent, you should additionally seek the services of a competent professional.
1: William is with us in Charlotte, North Carolina. Hi, William. How are you?
16: Hello, Dave. It's so wonderful to finally get the opportunity to talk to you. I will get right into my question, but you have really changed my life.
1: Well, you changed it. I'm proud of you. How can we help?
16: Well, thank you so much. My question is for people who are established financially and looking to invest their money in safe but morally appropriate way. Specifically, my question is, can the average investor work towards putting our earnings into individual companies that we like and understand? I ask this because when we give all of our money to large investment groups, we lose control of the equity and give massive amounts of voting rights to groups that don't always have concrete or even good moral values. An example being Wall Street madness and corruption. Is this possible and how so?
1: It's an excellent question.
16: Thank you.
1: There's a lot that goes into this. If you were to invest in any company as a single stock, publicly traded company, you have absolutely no control what they do. Okay.
16: Yes, definitely.
1: The only thing you could make the you could de-invest. I mean, you could look up and go, okay, that company's doing X or Y that I don't agree with morally, and so I'm going to sell the stock off. Okay.
16: Yes.
1: So the problem is that a portfolio of single stocks underperforms a good portfolio of mutual funds dramatically. Now, mutual funds in general can fall into the category that you're talking about, where the voting rights are gone, and someone else like a BlackRock or whatever is they're holding sway over some of these companies or some of these mutual funds, and so and even some of the boards of those companies get infected with that stuff. So your observation is correct. My friend Vivek Ramsworthy wrote a book before he got into politics called Woke Capitalism, where he got into how the boards were infected even with some of these things. So it's a very cool philosophical discussion and really and a good ethical question in general that you're asking. So there are some mutual funds out there that pledge to only invest in stocks that align with X or Y value. Okay. Mm-hmm. So for instance, you could, there are some that are like animal rights. They won't invest in any company that the dolphins are getting caught in the tuna nets. Okay. So they're worried about the animal rights. And so they refuse to do that. That's actually one that I had brought up one time. It actually happened. And so that you can say I'm an animal rights advocate and I don't.
10: Dave explaining dolphins.
1: Well, I mean, it actually came up. I actually
10: was not on my bingo card today.
1: I didn't think that was happening today, but yeah. So, but they do. They get caught in there and they die.
10: Not good.
1: And so that's what happens.
10: I don't like that.
1: And so anyway, the other side of that, of course, is the from a moral or ethical, from a person of faith. If you are a person like a Christian, like Sharon, like Rachel and I and Sharon and I are. And so, I don't want someone investing in something that's complete or running their company in a way that's completely contrary to what I believe biblical values are. And I don't want to put money into that.
16: Retirement investing then.
1: Yeah. Yeah. So then there's one company down in, Atlanta that actually has a pretty good track record. It's called the Timothy Fund. If you're worried about on the Christian ethics side, and the Timothy Fund does their best to comb through these companies before they put them in the portfolio that they line up ethically with that. And it has not performed poorly. It's performed about like other mutual funds, roughly. It's not substantially better, not substantially worse. So that's there. And we've actually told people about the Timothy Fund for 20 years or 25 years. I met those guys a long time ago when they were putting that thing together. And it has worked out. That's one part of the equation.
16: Oh, sorry, my bad.
1: No, that's fine. Go ahead. What's your question?
16: Do you think that the Timothy Fund would also, on average, outperform individual stock investments?
1: Yes.
16: Okay.
1: Because all the research says that when you go buy five stocks, you suck at part of it. You're just not good at it.
16: Yes, definitely.
1: And these guys the guys that do the analysis on this come to work in a car longer than your house. I mean, it's ridiculous how and they're very, very specialized and nuanced. They'll have one guy that does nothing but study the
16: analyst.
1: Got one guy that studies the automotive industry 24/7, and you and I can't keep up with that. I can't do that level of detailed research. I would spend all my time with my nose in my computer. Heck with it. No, thank you. Now, all of that being said, here's the other thing: when you buy a stock from a company, or you buy a stock in a company, like you buy a share of Home Depot, you realize the money does not go to Home Depot.
16: Mm-hmm.
1: It goes to the guy on the other side of the equation that's the seller of the stock.
16: Yes.
1: Okay, so when you buy a used Chevrolet from me, Chevrolet doesn't get any of the money. And so if you're pissed at Chevrolet about something, they're not even affected by the transaction.
16: Mm-hmm.
1: Now, if you buy a Nike shirt and you don't like what Nike stands for, then you gave Nike the money. That's different. But when you're buying a share of stock, almost always you're buying it from another entity that has nothing to do with the company. unless it's Treasury stock issue. So it's really not there. And it's a slippery slope to get into studying and trying to figure out who's doing things that are wrong. I mean, then you can't go to the, you can't bank with that bank because they support Planned Parenthood, and you can't go to that grocery store because right down the aisle there is some pornography, and you can't, and there's, you know, everywhere you go, you're interacting.
10: Right.
1: Everywhere you go, you're interacting with the world somewhere. And they're always doing something that's mischievous at a minimum. And so, you know, you've got to decide where I'm going to draw the line on this and go, okay, if somebody stands for something that I oppose and it's their whole thing, I want to stay away from them. But if there's a corner of the market where I buy gas that sells penthouse, I probably don't know it unless I'm in there looking for a penthouse, right?
10: What's that?
1: A Playboy magazine. Oh. Okay. And so...
10: it's like an 80s reference.
1: It's an 80s reference.
10: Know.
1: Okay. Yeah. They're probably out of business.
10: Kelly didn't know
1: either. They're probably out of business. Okay. So I don't even know. But anyway, I got no idea. But the, that's how. But anyway, well, if there's some, okay, if there's something you vehemently disagree with and it's in the corner of the market.
10: Right.
1: Okay.
10: I hear you.
1: You don't believe in smoking weed, but they sell wrappers. Okay.
10: I mean, I'm with you. Right. Well, I mean, it's just like you're going to boycott, you know,
1: everything.
10: You're never going to have a Starbucks coffee again. You're never going to have an Apple phone. You're, I mean, like, yes.
1: There's always something to be pissed about.
10: That's right.
1: It's a very, very slippery thing. So I have made the decision if something's in my face, I'm not going to do it. But I don't think I can do enough investigation or spend enough of my time to control to have 1,000% of all my dollars pure.
10: Right, right.
1: And I think... I really don't think God's mad at me about that.
10: No.
1: And he's asking me to manage his money, by the way. I'm
10: right.
1: a steward.
10: Right.
1: And so, now, if you're Muslim, you're not allowed to do any of it anyway by the Quran. You can't put a dime in those kinds of things, period. You don't have, it's not an option. And so, ethical question over. You cannot engage in things like that, period. And you can't even put money in a bank because you can't, it's usury to receive interest. And the Quran, if you're strictly following the Quran, you're not allowed to draw interest. And so, obviously, there's some Muslims that don't strictly follow the Quran, like there's some Christians that don't as strictly follow the biblical interpretation of something.
10: Mm-hmm.
1: And so, but, you know, so you've just got to look at things. But it is, I love your question because you're thinking and saying, my faith matters to me, my values matter to me, and I don't want to support things that are bad
10: mm-hmm.
1: from a worldview standpoint.
10: That are against, yeah.
1: I think that's wise.
10: Yes, but I think to your point, when it's all being exchanged, again, it's not going to that company.
1: Yeah. You
10: it's
1: are
10: really
1: making money off
10: that
1: company when that company prospers.
10: Sure.
1: But that you know, that's part of it. But, oh, it's a hard thing to figure out. Nice question. Thank you, sir.
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1: This program is designed to provide accurate and authoritative information with regard to the subject matter covered. This information is given with the understanding that neither the host nor the station is engaged in rendering legal, accounting, or other professional advice. Since the details of your situation are fact-dependent, you should additionally seek the services of a competent professional.
2: Welcome back to the Ramsey Show in the Fairwinds Credit Union Studios. Kevin is in Lincoln, Nebraska. Hi, Kevin. How are you?
3: I'm doing well. How are you?
2: Better than I deserve. What's up?
3: Well, kind of wondering. My wife and I became debt-free last year, paid off the house, got our emergency fund.
2: Wow. Good for you.
3: Yeah. Thank you. I owe it to you guys. I wish I could say I did it strictly Ramsey, but it was more Dave-ish along the way. We probably could have got it done a lot faster had we been more strict. But then in about the last year of, working on debt, I kind of started doing some soul searching of wanting to do something a little more personal rewarding as far as a career than what I was doing. And a few months after we became debt-free, I became a personal trainer and reduced my income by probably anywhere from 66 to 75%. And now, I mean, we're getting by, but that's about it. We don't have a whole lot of extra at the end of the month. And now we've got, you know, things like house upkeep and wanting to travel and, other financial goals that we'd like to achieve. And
2: what were you doing before and what were you making?
3: I was a cell phone tower construction project manager, making about 105 a year.
2: So you're only making like 25 or 30 grand as a trainer?
3: Yeah, I take home about $1,000 every 2 weeks. And I know I'm fairly new in the industry, and if I work hard, I could, you know, make more. But I'm 50 years old. I don't feel like I've got the time to really put in the work and the sales aspect of it, I'm not the greatest.
4: I'm curious, Kevin, what the conversations were. So you guys paid off the house, everything. You're like, wow, we don't really need a lot of money because we don't have a ton of bills. And so I'm just curious how you got from where you were to this.
3: Well,
4: you just love training and you're like, let me just do this and see what happens?
3: For the last, I don't know, maybe 5 years of working in the cell phone tower industry, I really started feeling like I was doing the devil's work, you know, with where cell phones and social media have gotten the world today. I don't feel like it's a net positive, and I just was really feeling like I wanted to do something that was more rewarding, something that helps people. I've always been a little bit of a gym rat, and I've heard other people say that I should be a trainer, and so I decided to give it a shot. And my wife was supportive. I mean, she saw how stressed out I was with the cell phone tower construction.
2: Let's establish this, okay? You gave it a shot.
3: Mm-hmm.
2: The way you're doing it today is not working. That's why you called.
3: Yeah.
2: So something has to change.
3: Yep.
2: Either the way you're running your personal trainer business has to change, and you're going to have to make it profitable and triple your income, which you should be able to do, by the way. And you're going to have to get, you know, pretty aggressive about it, and not in a mean or a pushy way or anything like that, but you're going to have to get excited about making a stinking profit. And or you need to do something else. And I don't think you have to go back cell phone business, by the way. A project manager that can manage the building of a cell phone tower can manage a lot of different kinds of projects.
3: Yeah.
2: You could easily get in the home building business as a general contractor. You could easily get into
4: project manager,
2: other things, or just the project management science of the science of project management. It's wide open. We've got, you know, people in all through our organization that manage projects here. It's their title. It's their function. And so, and they're not doing the devil's work. So, you know, there's a lot of different ways to apply your experience if you don't want to be in business for yourself. But if you want to be in business for yourself, you know, you're at the treadmill stage, the beginning stage of this, and you're going to have to grow this business, and you're going to have to commit to doing the parts of the business you don't enjoy as much as the other parts in order to be able to stay in the business.
3: Right.
2: Yeah. So if I enjoy writing books and speaking on the radio, but I'm not making, and the only way I can do that is I have to do the accounting and I have to do the marketing, which I don't enjoy as much. And I don't enjoy accounting. I don't mind marketing. But I'm saying if there's parts of running Ramsey in the old days that I don't like, I've got to do them to be able to do the parts that I do like. And that's what you're not doing. You've kind of took your foot off the gas, and you're just coasting along, helping people. You're like a gym rat that gets paid sometimes.
3: Yeah, pretty much. Yeah, I kind of figure I'm spending about 48 hours a week at the gym and getting paid for about 30 of it, and about a third of that is minimum wage.
2: Yeah, you're not making $1 an hour. Yeah.
3: Yeah.
2: Yeah, so you got to change your business model and embrace the discomfort portions of the business.
4: And if you want to, I mean,
2: otherwise you need to go get a job.
4: Yeah.
2: You know, because you've established by the way you described it is, I wanted to do this. I did it. It's not working for my family. It's not working for me. It's not as satisfying as the lack of money.
3: Yeah. Yeah. I mean, that's it right there. It's not as satisfying as having that extra money and the freedom that comes with that.
2: Yeah, I want to be able to take a cruise with my wife. I'm stinking debt free, you know, and I'm not even making $1 an hour over here at the gym. So I get it. I get why you did it. I'm not shaming you for that. Mm-hmm. But you need to establish, okay, here's what has to be true in order for me to stay in this business. I don't want to do that. Okay, then you're not staying in the business.
4: And I think it takes a lot to keep a small business running.
2: You have
4: to love it and believe in it. And if you sound a little bit on the fence, Kevin, just from your tone, I mean, and you may just, I don't know, what I'm picking up, is you might be better off. I mean, honestly, go work for someone for 10 years till you're 60, make a good living, and
2: you know, there's a lot of stuff you could do working on your own as a project manager. If you looked at this as a project, you know, that's fine. So I'm going to send you a couple books. I'm going to send you Desired Future by Henry Cloud, which is you need to say out loud what my desired future is. And then immediately he says to ask yourself what must be true that's not true today. So my desired future is I'm going to stay in this. I need to make $70,000-$80,000 a year. And what's the path there and the things I have to do that are uncomfortable to get me there, that are ethical, but they're uncomfortable. It's not stuff I enjoy as much as I do the actual teaching of a personal trainer. Or I'm going to hire some people, or I'm going to open a gym, or I'm going to, I don't care. But decide what it is, and then decide if that price is one you want to pay to get there. Because right now you're the CEO, the chief everything officer. And that's what you got to decide. And then I'm also going to send you our latest business book, my latest bestseller, actually, Build a Business You Love, because you're at the first stage of the five stages of business called the treadmill stage, and you just run, feel like you get nowhere, and sometimes it's because you're getting nowhere. And I remember that stage in this business, and it wasn't a fun stage. It was exciting because it was all on me, but you're exhausted at the end of the day, and you don't know what you did. It's just chaotic. And so I'll talk you through both of those. So I think you're going to make a good decision either way, because I think you've already decided what we're doing is not working.
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1: 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This information is given with the understanding that neither the host nor the station is engaged in rendering legal, accounting, or other professional advice. Since the details of your situation are fact-dependent, you should additionally seek the services of a competent professional.
2: 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All right, Ann is with us in Akron, Ohio. Hi, Ann. How are you?
12: I'm doing well, Dave. How about you?
2: Better than I deserve. How can we help?
12: It's great to have you and Rachel on the line because I have a debate with my husband, and I really need both of your inputs.
4: Yes, we love a debate. Cannot wait to know if you're the winner, but we will tell you.
12: I mean, I feel like I'm the winner, but of course I would say
4: You probably are, Anne. You probably are.
2: We can already tell, yeah.
4: Okay, so what's going on?
12: We do our monthly budget together, and we have a slush fund for stuff like vacation items, you know, just bigger expenses that come along monthly. And then we have money going towards the down payment and that sort of thing. My husband says that our slush fund should be considered spent money. So we put it on the budget as spent money. But I say we should count each individual charge, like for hotel rooms, for food and everything. So what do you guys think?
2: So you're talking about you're setting money aside for Christmas. And when you take it out of the budget, how do you take it out of the budget if you don't show it as spent money?
12: That's what I was going to say. I was telling him that. So we're going on our honeymoon, which is a year delayed, to Italy. And we are buying, like, hotel rooms and stuff monthly, like we spend, like, for excursions.
2: You would reduce the savings that you have for the honeymoon. You've already set the money aside and took it out of the budget to put it in the honeymoon account, correct?
12: I mean, it comes out of a slush fund monthly. Like, whenever we do have the money for an item.
2: I don't
12: like
2: know. I mean, so you're running all of your savings for different things out of one account?
12: Not for everything. It's
2: you didn't have a separate honeymoon account that you're saving money into?
12: We don't have a separate honeymoon account, no.
2: Okay, so what is this slush fund then?
12: So the slush fund pretty much are like vet appointments can typically come out of there. It's pretty much money set aside for things we know we need to spend our money on, and we just take it out of our checking account into a separate account.

0: an account that's going to pay for my honeymoon. Okay? That money's already come out of your budget once.
1: Yeah, it doesn't need to come out
0: twice. And then when you spend it, it doesn't need to come out again. Your books aren't going to balance.
2: Yeah, I guess that's true.
0: It can only come out once.
1: And it already came out because it's sitting in the slush fund.
0: Yeah, when you moved it out of your monthly budget into this side, we call them sinking funds in every dollar. And so if you have a sinking fund for Christmas and every month you set aside $100 for Christmas out of your budget has already set that money aside, and there's $1,200 in there for Christmas then, and you get ready to go buy Christmas, you don't take it out of your budget again. You've already been taking it out all year.
2: Huh.
1: Does that make sense? Is that answering your question?
2: Yeah, it does, actually, because I was always considering it like a monthly expense, because sometimes we pull the money out, but then we'd have to add it back in. It's kind of
0: well. I think your slush fund is probably in general is too confusing. So what I would say is you don't need sinking funds except for specific things. Okay, a slush fund that picks up five different items is going to be really confusing. It's gonna be hard to track it. Okay, so if you do car repairs and vet bills and doctor visits all out of the slush fund, instead of having set money aside for each of those things separately, then you're going to stay confused. So that's why we have sinking funds. You don't have one fund that covers eight different
1: subjects.
0: I
1: know, but the fund in every dollar is not going to a separate account.
0: No, I know that.
1: So it could all be in that one, quote unquote, what she's calling a slush fund, and all her sinking.
0: The money can be in that fund, but there needs to be sinking funds established in every dollar for each one, so that when you can look at every dollar and go, okay, for 4 months we've been putting $100 aside for car repairs. We have a $500 car repair. We only have $400 in the car repair envelope. Then that's a problem. We got to move some money around. But if you have a $300 car repair and you've got $400 in your car repair sinking fund,
1: yeah,
0: then you're okay.
1: Yeah, but it's all coming out of one large account that she sees. And so it may be that the vet bill is more, you know what I mean? Like it.
0: Yeah, well, I wouldn't have a vet bill slush fund. I'd just cover that out of my monthly expenses. But I wouldn't be setting that aside. But I mean, for Christmas should be separate than car repairs. They should have different accounting for them. And so that's why we have the different sinking funds. You don't need 42 sinking funds. Most of this needs to be rolled back into your monthly budget and just be a monthly thing. But the answer to your question is if you've already taken it out of your budget once, you can't take it out again when you spend it.
1: That's it.
0: Because you're going to double.
1: I can't tell who won then.
0: Your books aren't going to balance. I don't know who was voting for which side, so we still don't know who won. But you know who won. You'll have to go back and figure that part out later. But, yeah, ouch. Brock is in Cincinnati. Hey, Brock, what's up?
3: Hey, how you doing, Dave?
0: Better than I deserve. What's up?
3: My friends keep telling me that I'm not doing this correctly. So if I could pay my house off within 5 years, but it means I'm not investing quite 15%, should I stay on this trajectory or should I follow
0: how much? What percentage would you be investing?
3: Roughly 9 to 10%.
0: Okay, so 5% off, and your income is what?
3: $90,000.
0: Okay, so we're talking about $5,000 for 5 years. We're talking about $25,000. So it doesn't extend the time you pay off your house, but about 6 months.
3: Okay.
0: You're not making as much headway by doing this as you think you are.
3: Okay.
0: So, no, I would put 15% of my income in.
3: Okay. So you're saying bump it up and just follow the baby steps quite literally then, right?
0: Yeah, absolutely. Quite literally.
1: Yeah, that's what Dave's
0: it's a great phrase. It's a great phrase. Yeah, we did not give you a range in baby step four. And the reason, Brock, is this. I've run the math scenarios. I've been doing this 35 years. And I've run the math scenarios out at all income levels. You know, unless you're making $1 million a year or $10,000 a year, I didn't run those out, okay? But I ran them out $100,000, $200,000, $50,000, $90,000, whatever, back and forth. And it doesn't, the big thing is that I want a substantial growth in your nest egg in retirement while you're getting the house paid off. And the average person is paying off their home doing this in 7 years while putting 15% away in baby steps 4, 5, and 6.
1: And he said 5 years.
0: That's the average. Yeah. So he's already better than, well, he's better than average because he's not putting in. So he's probably going to be more like 6 years after I change this. Mm-hmm. But that's all. It's really not going to change it that much.
1: And the compound interest.

0: regardless of the growth you're missing out on in the market.
1: Yep.
0: Probably worth it.
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3: Hi, this is Bob Lapine. 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
0: Today's question comes from Aaron in Indiana. My wife and I are buying a house and have a couple of questions. Should I insure my house for the sale price of the home and upgrade that if the house goes up in value? Also, should I reduce the amount of home insurance once I get to baby step 7? Excuse me. Sorry, I have a cold.
5: Okay. No, you don't insure the entire house because it includes the lot. And the insurance company won't let you. If they're smart, because they're going to look at the house and look at the appraisal value of the house in the area and at least come close on a guess on it. And so what does it take to build your home today on a vacant lot that looks like your lot? That is what would be left if the house burned, and you'd have to build it with a builder. And so that is the amount you would insure. What it takes to replace the house on that lot.
0: Yeah. And no, I would not reduce the amount of home insurance. Now, I wouldn't.
5: Now, we haven't. None of us have. We fully insure our homes. Now, I've raised the deductibles considerably on my car and homeowners.
0: And life insurance is one that you could become self-insured eventually. If you've got enough money that your spouse
5: and kids are okay. If there's kids at home without life insurance, then you've self-insured by becoming debt-free and having a pile of money. So that's a baby step 7 thing. You can get rid of life insurance. I kept my life insurance for quite a few years after that, but not for any financial planning reason. It was just Sharon wants it, SWI. And some things are just SWI, Sharon wants it. And it wasn't that expensive. And so I kept it for a few years, and then a few years ago she said, I don't want it anymore. So I think I'm going to be okay. I think you were okay a long time ago, but anyway, because all of our estate plan is predicated on me dying first. So
0: that's the assumption. but the home insurance, even if you could pay for the home, that like you, it would, I would still, not. Yeah, would not reduce it.
5: I've got expensive cars and I don't fully self-insure the cars. Now, again, I carry a massive deductible, which brings the premium way down.
0: Helpful, but
5: and the same thing on my home. I've got a massive deductible because, it, you know, pretend that you're living in a $2 million house. Okay, I'll just make up a number. If you got a $50,000 deductible, that's not going to kill you. But the $2 million might. If the thing burns.
0: Mm-hmm.
5: So, I mean, that'll take a chunk out, right? So if you want super low premiums, you can run your deductibles up, but I don't just cancel the insurance. No, I haven't. I carry it on my cars. I carry not only liability, but I carry replacement value. And I will also tell you to say, when it comes to homeowners insurance, to go with stated value, where you state the amount. And then as the cost of building that house goes up over the years on that lot, building that same house back, raise your stated value. You need to review your homeowners and your car insurance once a year. I've got stated values on my cars. And so if the car is totaled, this is how much I get. I don't have to negotiate. This is the amount. It's a set amount. Not going to get more, not going to get less. It's preset. No negotiation.
1: Well, the car's depreciated. The radio didn't work.
5: I'm not getting into all that. The car's either totaled or it's not. Write me a check or don't. Or fix the car. One of the two. And so stated value. And that has helped a lot, again, with expensive automobiles. And so you want to look at that. And I run a very, very high deductible. And with stated value, it change it and update it. I just finished my review with Xander on all my whole package last week, as a matter of fact. And so I'm just looking at the car values, how we change them, the home values, where we reset them, and everything. Because it does not automatically adjust. Replacement value is no longer a thing with most insurance. Most insurance, it's the amount you state. And you want to make sure you keep that adjusted. Josh is in Tampa. Hey, Josh, what's up?
6: Hey, Dave. It was a pleasure talking to you.
5: You too. How can we help?
6: Hey, so I just really wanted to ask. I'm trying to understand, maybe it's me or not. I'm trying to understand if I'm too frugal in my marriage. Or should I ask my wife to get a higher paying job? I'm trying to tread lightly here.
5: What about Josh? Does he need a higher paying job?
6: Yeah, no, absolutely. You're absolutely correct. So I think, you know, for me, I always try to find the cheapest possible things or that we can afford certain things, because I feel like that's the only thing that we could afford. Every time I, you know, let's say I book a trip or shop for things, I always look at the cheapest possible things. And I could almost feel this tension with my wife, like, oh, not again. And I just want to preface this with, I just recently became debt-free. And that's literally after paying 10 years of credit cards and
5: what,
6: loans.
5: What is your household income, Josh?
6: So together we make around $105,000 a year.
5: Okay. And so you, on $105,000, you have to cheap out on everything to exist. No, you don't.
6: Right. So I've calculated every single dollar that I could get, and I feel like at the end of the week, I have about $300 to spend on.
5: See, there's a lot of feeling going on, and math doesn't have feelings. That's the third time you said, I feel like, which tells me you're not doing a detailed written budget that you and your wife are agreeing on every dollar.
6: No, we did it together, and she sees it. However, I don't think it sort of clicks in her head, like, no, we can make it work.
5: No, wait a minute. Every dollar, when you, the two of you finish every dollar with $105,000 and no debt, $105,000 income, you have $300 left.
6: Every week, yes. Every week. And that's money that's also being contributed towards our 401k, Roth IRA. It's also obviously paying the groceries, the house, and,
0: yeah,
6: and at the end of the
0: week. You guys bring home what? $7,500, $8,000 a month?
6: Yeah, so I, together, we probably bring in around, yeah, you're right, $7,000 a month after taxes and
0: yeah,
6: and all that.
0: How much is your mortgage payment?
6: $2,000 a month.
0: Okay.
6: And then our groceries is our biggest expense at $800.
5: Okay, well, there's a couple things going on, okay?
0: Yeah.
5: You have a tendency to be cheap. That's nothing wrong with that. My wife has that same tendency, okay? That's not a bad thing, all right? But what you're saying is your wife has not joined you emotionally in the every dollar budget committee meeting once a month, and the two of us as adults look at this and say, we have X to spend on groceries. We have Y to spend on travel. We have Z to spend. You don't make $500,000 a year. You make $100,000 a year. So it is going to run out. But you also don't make 40 either. So, you know, you're above an average household income in America.
0: So, yeah, so if you have $800 for groceries a month, and I don't know who does the grocery shopping, Josh, but yeah, if you're going and you're nickel and diming every single little thing and you're getting the cheapest of the cheap, and all of this, and then you guys still have money left over in that category, then that means you can up some of the quality of the stuff you're buying. So you just have to, like,
5: you have $800 to spend.
0: Yes.
5: Not $500, $800.
0: Yep, exactly.
5: So spend the $800
0: on
5: groceries.
0: And then when you guys are planning a trip, you guys need to decide together what hotel you're staying at.
5: That is within the budget that you set for the trip.
0: That's right. Yes. Yes. So, yeah, it's probably at both and, Josh. You probably do need to chill out a little bit. But also, you guys have $5,000 after your mortgage is paid to say, how are we going to live our lives with this? And so it is important to know where it's going. But, yeah, you should have more, I would think, more than $300 after all the debt's paid.
5: It's not your job to cheap everything out. It's the two of you's job to decide how much we're going to spend on a category and then live within that category. If it means cheaping some of it, fine.
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4: This program is designed to provide accurate and authoritative information with regard to the subject matter covered. This information is given with the understanding that neither the host nor the station is engaged in rendering legal, accounting, or other professional advice. Since the details of your situation are fact-dependent, you should additionally seek the services of a competent professional.
5: Adam is in Albuquerque, New Mexico. Hi, Adam. How are you?
11: Pretty good. How are you doing?
5: Better than I deserve. What's up?
11: Well, I kind of have a crazy one for you. I'm thinking about selling my house and buying a van and doing the van life thing.
5: The van life thing. What does that mean? You're going to live in a van?
0: Down by the river? Adam, where are you going?
11: Yeah, it sounds crazy at the surface, I understand. I'm 33, single, no debt besides my mortgage, and I work fully remote. And I previously worked in construction and lived in RVs and traveled, and that's where I saved the most amount of money in my life is when I did that. And now I have a house, and I feel like all I do is spend my money. It's about a little over 40% of my take-home pay.
0: Mm. How much do you make a year, did you say?
11: 135.
0: Okay.
5: Well, 40% of your take-home pay, we're not going to recommend, but I don't know if that justifies a van. I mean, that's a pretty extreme swing from that. So you just travel around, living in the van, working remote?
11: Yes, sir. Yep.
5: Okay. Campground to campground, I take it, right?
11: BLM land, there's some things you can do for free. There's some things you can do where it's paid.
0: Do you know how long are you thinking? Do you have a time frame or are you just, you're not tethered down to anything specific? So you're just like, I just want to see what happens.
11: No, I'm not tethered down. I originally bought this house to be close to family, but I ended up just sitting here working my remote job and, you know, not really wanting to be in the area. I kind of want to get back out on the road and travel and see things. I feel like I've followed the Ramsey plan fairly well.
5: Except for that 40% of your take-home pay house payment.
11: Yes, sir. Yes, sir. I hear that one in my brain every day. And then I also hear, you know, if I sell my house and buy a depreciating asset, I also hear that in my brain every day.
5: So if you do the van thing, the answer to your question is, regardless of, it's cool, it sounds fun, it sounds like an adventure. It's not a good 10-year plan.
11: No.
5: It's not a bad 2 or 3-year plan. Mm-hmm.
0: And if you save that much money and put it aside by the time you're done with everything to be able to
5: put roots down.
0: Put roots down somewhere.
5: Yeah, you're 33 and single, and we're pretty much ensuring you're going to stay single if you're going to live in a van.
11: You could say that.
5: Yeah.
11: I would say it's more of like a 5-year or less plan, and it's
0: listen,
11: really
0: there's some women.
5: Well, there might be, but I'm just saying.
0: Too,
5: your,
0: I don't know.
5: Your chances just went way down on that. So
11: I would. That's debatable, but
5: no, it's not. You cut out 75% of the female population that want to live in a van.
11: There's a smaller percent. Yeah. Are the good ones left out there?
5: There you go. You need a good van girl. That's what you need. Yeah, that's fun. I like you. You're a lot of fun. All right. Now, yes, I would sell it, and yes, I would do it. What I would do is put a time limit on it so it doesn't become some kind of weird way of life. You don't want to be 63 and still doing this.
11: Right.
5: That's not good for you career-wise. It's not good for you socially. It's not good for you financially because of what you said. You're in a depreciating versus an appreciating asset, all those kinds of things. But if you did this for a period of time while you're untethered and don't have responsibilities and it's fun for you, I did hear you're a rambling man. I mean, you like the road, you know? And I think that's cool. That's fun.
0: Yeah.
5: Go do it. Yes,
0: sure.
5: Yes, I would go do it, but put a time limit on it.
0: And make sure you are saving. It's the same kind of mindset. People go and move back home to save money, and then they really don't even end up saving money because they just end up spending it. And, you know, so really
11: and
0: make
11: I've,
0: sure.
11: I've saved up to this point, right? I've got over $300,000 in retirement, and then I also have about 90 cash sitting there ready
0: okay.
11: to go.
0: Okay, well, you may
11: so
0: have
11: I've
0: just plugged it back in.
11: This.
0: 25% of the female population.
5: Yeah, your bachelor eligibility just went up again. Okay.
11: That's great. That's good to hear.
0: I was going to ask him how much a van costs like that.
5: I think he's going to be okay. Junior's in Fayetteville, Arkansas. Hi, Junior. What's up?
12: Hey, how you doing?
5: Better than I deserve. How can I help?
12: Well, I have a considerable amount of money that I'm investing, and I have a friend that's a financial advisor, and he's giving me some mutual funds to invest in to purchase, and he's not charging me. And my question is it okay to go with him and just bank the 1% that typically they charge, like a Fidelity or E-Trade, or would I get a better return if I went with E-Trade and somebody was actually watching over it?
5: Well, I would not go with E-Trade because I would want you to develop a personal relationship with a financial advisor that is watching over everything and meeting with you, like our SmartVestor Pros that we recommend. But we don't recommend E-Trade, and we don't recommend Fidelity. Fidelity's not a bad company. They've got some good mutual funds. But I want you to sit with a financial advisor, and I don't mind them charging you a percentage. You will recoup on that. So what's the total amount you're investing?
12: I have like, in my individual account, I have about $619. I have some RSUs that are going to mature. I'm going to sell them in about 2 weeks. That's 276. Then I have a 401k that's 47.
5: So you're bumping up to $1 million.
12: Yeah, over $1 million, about 1.2.
5: Yeah, okay. And I think when you sit with some of the financial advisors, there's break points on that as well when you start getting up to that $1 million mark. So meaning that the commissions won't stay exactly the same. So, yeah, I would sit down with a SmartVestor Pro and have somebody talk you through that. You can find them at RamseySolutions.com. But the data is this. DIY, do-it-yourself, investing does not yield the same rates of return. And the main reason is that you get enamored with the romance of some company or some particular stock or thing, instead of just looking at cold, hard numbers. The second reason is fear. And when you read the wrong headline on the Fox News or CNN website, and it triggers your fear button, and you start talking about pulling all your money out at usually the exact wrong time to do it, you need someone to talk you off the ledge. And so all the research that we have on investing says that a person who has a calm, conservative, trusted voice in their ear to stay in the market and to carefully analyze these investments rather than getting caught up in the internet romance bullcrap of something, then they're going to keep you on track, and you're going to build more wealth over the scope of your life than when you DIY it. And so I know a lot about this stuff, and I don't DIY my mutual funds. I have a SmartVestor Pro. Rachel and Winston have a SmartVestor Pro.
0: I'm curious if the friend was doing it out of just...
5: I think he's just saying, pick this fund and this fund. I don't think he's actually managing.
0: Okay, okay.
5: He said he's showing me which mutual fund.
0: Oh, I gotcha. Yeah.
5: And not charging him for that. But there's more in this than just simply which mutual fund to pick.
0: Mm-hmm.
5: There's staying in it. There's understanding new things that come on board. Different things you can get into. As you get above that $1 million mark, there's going to be some... things that you can do that are very nuanced, very small things are not going to make you rich, but they're also going to stabilize your life and stabilize your future with that. So, mm-hmm. No, Junior, I would not go with E-Trade. I would not go with Fidelity, and I would not go with my free friend who told me which mutual fund to buy over lunch. Instead, I would do what I do. So my advice is consistent. I'm not telling you to do something I don't personally do. My personal accounts are with one of our SmartVestor Pros, and have been since I started that program all these years ago.
0: Yeah, and these guys and women who are in this position, if you find a good one in our SmartVestor Pros, you know, for sure, that is, they live and breathe this stuff. And again, there are nuances in that world that you can take advantage of that you will never get by just, doing it yourself. And when you have that much money, Junior, that I would, I mean... You know, we joked about like tax loss harvesting, you know, one time on the show, and you're like, oh, yeah. But it's these little things that you know what I mean, that add up over time, and they know about that stuff, and they can educate you and show you, and it's good for you. Take advantage of those things, but you're not going to get that with just someone randomly telling you to pick two or three different types of mutual funds, and that's it. So there's some nuance to it and detail that I think could be to your advantage for sure.
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1: This program is designed to provide accurate and authoritative information with regard to the subject matter covered. This information is given with the understanding that neither the host nor the station is engaged in rendering legal, accounting, or other professional advice. Since the details of your situation are fact-dependent, you should additionally seek the services of a competent professional.
2: Welcome back to The Ramsey Show in the Fairwinds Credit Union studio. Rachel Cruz, Ramsey personality, and my daughter is my co-host today. So a few months ago, we had another caller named Rachel that reached out asking if she could do a once-in-a-lifetime opportunity to see her childhood friends. There was a lot of drama in the question, can you tell? She wanted to go see the Backstreet Boys at the what do you call the stupid thing?
3: The Sphere.
2: The Sphere. I couldn't make it come out of my brain. I couldn't drop it out of my brain. Okay. At the Sphere.
3: She wanted to go see. It's not drama.
2: She was
3: real.
2: Drama.
3: No, it was all true and real.
2: It was her personal friend.
3: To the heart of all millennial women in the world.
2: My personal friends.
3: Yes.
2: The Backstreet Boys. Well, she obviously knew our answer. We're not going to tell you. We told her, you know, we understand. Rachel particularly understood and empathized. I had no sympathy whatsoever. And just no. And then Rachel's like, oh, but I understand. Well, it turns out Kevin with the Backstreet Boys.
3: What a good man.
2: Was listening. And
3: a friend sent him the clip. Yeah.
2: Oh, that's what it was. Yeah. And he got in touch with us through DMs, I guess it was, and mine or yours or somebody's, and means that somebody was watching my DMs because I don't even know what that means other than there's a way to message
3: anyways.
2: Me. Okay. Tell the story. So he offered to send Rachel to the Backstreet Boys. So we got him on the air with
3: Not
2: Rachel.
3: Not this Rachel. Caller Rachel.
2: Caller Rachel. And then we were going to pay for the hotel. So she had no net cost and she got to go do the dream because Kevin was so generous and it was great. We had him on the air, her on the air.
3: So fun. Yes.
2: And so she just got in touch with us. Apparently she went the other night.
3: Yes. I think it was last week.
2: Sent us all the pictures and the VIP backstage experience. And Kevin gave her a shout out from the stage.
3: She said, my childhood friends, like on her shirt.
2: Backstreet Boys are my childhood friends. There they
3: go.
2: So
3: good.
2: Very cool. And she had a great time. And she wanted to send a huge thank you out to Kevin, the Backstreet Boys, for hosting Rachel and for giving her this once-in-a-lifetime opportunity. That's pretty cool.
3: So fun.
2: It was a fun thing to get to hook up somebody with super famous and super generous people like those guys. Very
3: awesome.
2: Neat. Very neat. Amber is in Atlanta. Hi, Amber. How are you?
4: Hey, Dave. Hey, Rachel. I'm good. How are y'all?
2: Better than we deserve. What's up?
4: Perfect. So my husband and I have been on our debt-free journey for about 18 months.
2: Good.
4: We've paid off $45,000.
2: Wow. Way to go.
4: We worked really hard, and we're both really proud of the progress that we've made because we've always been just paycheck to paycheck, nose to the ground, working, trying to make ends meet. And we have been married for 21 years, and so for that time, that's kind of how we've always lived. So we decided last year after a thing at our church, we're going to get our lives together. We're going to become debt-free. And I know that you always talk about the Bible verse of not being a slave to the lender. Mm-hmm. And so that's kind of what I keep in the forefront of my mind. Mm-hmm. So my question is, my husband and I, over the last year and a half, his income has doubled.
2: Wow.
4: And, yeah, he changed jobs about 6 months before we decided to work on our debt-free journey. And so it's been such a blessing, and God has truly blessed us through that journey.
2: Amen.
4: So we have our house left, which is about $190,000, and I have $28,000 left in student loan debt. The journey is getting weary. So my question is, how do we keep lifestyle creep from getting out of control while staying focused on our debt-free journey?
2: You tap back into the exact same spiritual nobility that caused you to do this in the first place. something happened at church, mm-hmm. and God spoke to your minds and said, you guys need to straighten up because you're not doing this right. And you said, you're right, right, Lord. You're right, Lord. And we're going to not be slave to the lender anymore. And you went, after 21 years of doing it wrong, a new dog learned new tricks. An old dog learned new tricks.
4: That's for sure.
2: Yeah, right? And so you're a completely different couple and completely different people than you were 36 months ago.
4: Mm-hmm.
2: That's worth it.
4: Yeah.
2: And so, you know, yes, you're weary, but yes, that $28,000 is going to go as fast or faster than super fast, because the $45,000 was in the early days of the thing, and now you see it working. But you just got one left, and you're looking up that hill, and you're going, it's a steep hill, and I'm tired. But you just reach down inside, and you say, all right, this is what the Lord gave us to do, and this is what it's changed our lives, because it's changed our whole mindset.
3: How do you feel different, Amber, with the 45 paid off versus
2: the 28?
4: I can't believe it.
3: Yeah.
4: I can't believe we actually did that, because I didn't even realize it was that much until I sat down the other day and we kind of hit mid-year and I was like, okay, I need to do a checkup and see where we are, how everything's looking, you know, what does the rest of our year look like, kind of thing, and what are we aiming for the next 6 months?
2: Yeah, in my mm-hmm. full, in my...
4: As I added it all up, I was like, oh my gosh.
3: Was it
4: like,
3: so?
4: It was gone way further.
3: Okay, so, and I would want you to know that. Like, as it's going, do you know what I mean? Like, if you have a great mm-hmm. month and you guys put an extra $800, $1,000 more to the debt than what you had planned out, that should be a more, that should be the energy boost to yep. keep you going. You know what I mean? And I'm thankful that you guys yeah. got further than you thought, but I don't want that to be a surprise. I would be in your numbers probably a little bit more so that you know the end too, Amber.
2: You feel guys, the progress.
3: And mm-hmm. you need to know, like, hey, we're going to yeah. put an extra $3,000 towards this debt. You know what I mean? And we're gonna be mm-hmm. done in 10 months.
2: We've got a saying like on the wall back here that says, what got us here won't take us there.
4: Oh, that's good. I like that.
2: And in my 40s and 50s, I ran 15 half marathons, which are 13.8 miles. Okay? And oddly enough, there's this thing in the half marathon world that happens at 9.5 miles. And at that point, you've been running well over an hour. And at the 9.5 mile mark, your nutrition starts to run thin, your hydration starts to run thin, and you're certainly not running on any sugar high or excitement high. You're just trying to finish now. Mm-hmm. And so you're looking, you're going, it feels like that the next 3 miles of that 3.5 miles is going to be longer than the first nine. There's something that happens, and it's a mental thing. And like mm-hmm. I said, I've done 15 of them back in the day. And I remember every time I hit that 9.5, I was like, oh, crap. Why do I do this? You know?
4: Right.
2: This is killing me. But you're already 75% done, you know?
4: Mm-hmm.
2: But you're still, your mind starts playing tricks with you. And that's all it is. So here's the thing. I think you guys are way better and way stronger than you think you are.
4: Well, thank you for that, because one day we're going to make it to where we get yep. to come do our debt-free screen.
2: You are, and you're going to stand on the debt-free stage right outside this window, and you're going to remind me of this conversation, because we got your back, kiddo.
3: Yeah, and Amber, you guys are doing exactly right. I mean, on average, it takes people 18 to 24 months. So you're about to, you are doing it.
2: Yeah.
3: You're doing it.
2: If God told you to do this, it's okay to ask him for the strength.
4: Yeah.
2: It's okay to pray and say, Lord, I need some extra boost right now. As a matter of fact, he kind of enjoys that.
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9: Hi, thank you so much for taking my call. I'm a single parent researching the best ways to pay for college. I have two sons. My older son went into the trades, a.k.a. no college debt. My youngest son is starting his freshman year at a private college in New York in a couple of weeks.
2: Wait, the good news is where'd you get the money for a private college?
9: We have $72,000 in need-based scholarship.
2: Okay. Is it 72,000 or is it more?
9: No, it's 72,000, which leaves me to pay 14,000 per year.
2: Of what?
9: Tuition.
2: Oh, I thought tuition, it was 72,000. So tuition so the tuition at the private school is $86,000 a year.
9: More than that.
2: Hmm. Okay.
9: I think it's 93,000.
2: Mm-hmm. Okay. And what pray tell is this young man studying? That's worth $100,000 a year.
9: Yeah, but they gave us 72,000.
2: I know.
9: In need-based scholarships, which means I only have to pay back
2: what do you make?
9: I gross 113.
2: Okay. Can you just pay 14 out of pocket then?
9: That's what I'm thinking about doing.
2: Yeah,
9: paying 14 out of pocket.
2: Okay, that's gonna that. Then you really don't have a question if you just do that. That's okay. It sounds like it's what you're gonna do. What I will tell you from our research is, and we had a award-winning documentary called "Borrowed Future" on student loan debt, which you're not talking about student loans, but what we found is the biggest mistake people make in college is the school they choose. Okay? Now, I don't know if you can find a school that's only $14,000 out of your pocket somewhere else, or if this guy, does he have great grades, or is it 100% based on needs with you making $115,000 a year? I can't imagine the need of that.
9: He has great grades, and he was recruited by the football coach.
3: Oh, so he'll be playing.
9: Yes.
3: Oh, okay. So there's an athletic component to it.
2: Well, sort of. You said it's need-based.
9: Yes, it has to be need-based because it's a Division III school.
3: Okay, gotcha. Okay.
2: And again, he's studying what you told me, but I already forgot.
9: Economics.
2: Okay, cool. All right, so if you can do this and he can play football for 4 years and you can come out of pocket $14,000 a year and you can cover that and cash flow it for 4 years and he gets a degree for the equivalent of $60,000 out of

0: does not matter. Okay? No one has, you know, you go in to see your doctor, you don't ask him where he went to school. You go in to hire a lawyer, you don't ask him where they went to school. You go in and sit down with an economist, you don't say, where'd you go to school? Unless they got a PhD from freaking Harvard, and then somebody will bring it up. It's like they're vegetarian. They feel like they have to tell you, you know. So, but other than that, it's not a thing, right? So, you, other than that, it's not a thing. So, you just don't go somewhere just because, and don't go somewhere by default. But it sounds like this deal's not super bad. But if you told me you were coming out of pocket $40,000,
1: yeah, you wouldn't be able to afford
0: it. I'd be resetting his whole expectation about where he goes to school. I'd say go to school somewhere that you can afford to pay cash for.
1: Or at the beginning of August.
0: Or if you came out of pocket, or if you told me you're going in student loan debt to do this, I would just say, no, there's another way to do it. And you can go to a different school, and you can afford it. By the way, folks, the average in-state tuition in America today is $14,000. That's what she's paying out of her pocket. So all the free money that they gave her just brought the cost down to what the average state tuition is. Now, maybe not in New York. She's in New York.
1: Austin,
0: I'm not sure that
1: yeah.
0: state tuition will be true in New York. But I don't know what who all offers in-state tuition in New York. It's a state college. But I'm going to guess and say that one's higher than the average. But the but still, you know, you cannot justify coming out of pocket $100,000 a year for a school that you could get virtually the same curriculum and the same textbooks in a lot of cases by going to a state school. 78% of the CEOs of publicly traded Fortune 500 companies went to a state school. Where you go to school does not matter. Whether you go to class or play beer pong matters. Whether you learn something while you're there matters. Whether you study something like economics that's usable in the marketplace, that matters. And so this is a sharp young guy, obviously. And so the good news is she's got the money to cover the 14. The 14's not unreasonable. And, you know, as long as they don't rescind the scholarship. But if they rescind these scholarships or these things, you know, and he gets hurt playing football, then he's going to a different school if he's mine.
1: Yeah.
0: Because we're not coming out of pocket $50,000 so you can finish up where they started me with
1: a 72,000. And it's a pretty debatable topic, but even college sports at a 3D, you know what I mean? A school, it's not like it's SEC and football, right? Like that, you have a
0: full
1: time.
0: The only reason it's just a job. Football's a job.
1: You have a
0: full-time. It's a $72,000 a year job.
1: That's it. Totally. That's what I was going to say, is at that point you are going, because they're paying for your college.
0: Well, and then they take that team and they go play a big school, and that school pays them $1 million for beating the crap
1: that's
0: out
1: right.
0: of them. Yeah, that's what happens. So that's where it comes from. But
1: that's true. But, oh, man.
0: Yeah. But, hey,
1: well, what's crazy, too,
0: is his deal is not a bad deal.
1: Sure, totally.
0: Always look at lots of options, and don't just set the thing up on based on where you're going to school. It's the number one mathematical mistake in the whole college decision-making paradigm.
1: Yeah. Well, average tuition, I just looked, was $12,000. Room and board is $13,000 to $15,000.
0: Yeah.
1: You're starting to pay more for room and board than the actual
0: tuition.
1: Tuition.
0: Yeah. they're going to price themselves out of the market if they keep it up. Like she said, she got one, went in the trades. He's going to end up making more than the economist.
1: Right.
0: Yeah. The diesel mechanic will make more than the economist. We're done here. That's what's going to happen. 120 a year diesel mechanic right now. So, yeah. Sounds like Renee's a good mom. She got two boys she's raised, both of them coming out. They're both productive.
1: Well done, Renee.
0: Very cool.
1: Well
0: good for
1: done.
0: You, Renee.
1: And I hope it goes well.
0: I do too.
1: I hope he doesn't get injured. I hope it, and he loves it.
0: Yeah. Hope it all works out perfect.
1: Yep.
0: If it doesn't, pull him, though. Put him in a school you can afford.
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2: This program is designed to provide accurate and authoritative information with regard to the subject matter covered. This information is given with the understanding that neither the host nor the station is engaged in rendering legal, accounting, or other professional advice. Since the details of your situation are fact-dependent, you should additionally seek the services of a competent professional.
0: Dennis is in Denver. Hi, Dennis. How are you?
3: Hey, Dave and Rachel. Thank you for taking my call. Doing well. How about yourself?
0: Better than I deserve. What's up?
3: Awesome. So I'm 24 years old. I have about $170,000 in a regular savings account. Embarrassed to say that, but that's what it is for now. My question is, my mother is currently renting a home. She has been renting the house for quite some time, about 5 years now. She doesn't own a home herself, and the home is worth about $180,000. I could cash flow it and have her pay rent. She's the one encouraging me to do this, to build some equity over time and also have some income from the rent that she'll be paying me. I'm wondering if that's a wise decision to make.
0: Where'd you get $170,000 at 24?
3: I've been working since I was 16, and to be honest with you, I just have accumulated that much. Over the years, I have I take home about $3,900 a month, and I have no debt, no payments at all, no car payment. And I also don't pay for housing as a benefit through my employer.
0: What do you do?
3: I'm a property manager for a ski resort.
0: Okay. Wow. Well, you've done really well, sir.
4: Well done.
0: Congratulations. Very well done.
3: Thank you.
0: How old is your mom?
3: She's 60, and she's looking to live in that current house for 5 to 7 more years before she retires and goes back to her home country. Mm. At least that's what she says.
0: Yeah.
3: But it's unknown.
0: Okay.
4: Is the house nearby? Is it in Denver?
3: No, actually, it's in the outskirts of Houston, Texas.
0: Yeah.
4: Oh, okay.
0: Okay. What's her home country? Just curious.
3: Honduras.
0: Okay, cool. Doesn't affect the answer. I was just curious. But so I think your mom wanting you to own a piece of real estate at 24 that's going up in value is a good idea. I think renting to relatives is a really, really, really bad idea. And I think owning rental real estate in a town you don't live in is a bad idea.
3: Okay.
0: So this is going to go sideways. Something's going to happen. Somebody's going to get sick. Something's going to shift. You're going to get married. Your new wife's not going to like the arrangement. Something's going to happen somewhere. I would rather, if your mom needs some help through those years, which it doesn't sound like she does, she's paying her rent now and she's working. And when she retires, she's going to leave and go to Honduras. So she's probably in pretty good shape. After all, she raised you, and you're pretty frugal, so I'm guessing she's probably doing a pretty decent job. But anyway, I would just live your life with your 170, and if you need, for some reason, to, you know, if you want to help your mom at some point with some cash, that's fine. But I don't think this is the best way to help your mom, and it's not the best way to help you.
3: Right. And she doesn't need the help at all. She just is encouraging me.
4: She just thought it'd be a good idea.
0: Yeah, she just wants you to own real estate.
4: And it's something going up in value. She wants to pay her son. She'd rather be paying you than a landlord. Like, I understand how she got here.
0: Yeah.
4: It's just when you look at all the facts, it's probably not the best route.
0: When the heat and air goes out and it's $8,000 next year, you got a problem.
3: Mm-hmm.
0: You know, and when this or that happens, you got a problem. And by the way, you're supposed to go up on the rent every year when you're a landlord. That's how it works.
4: Well, he
0: and that's
4: with
0: your
4: his,
0: mom.
4: Well, he wouldn't do that for 5 years.
0: I know. I know. And so you're not getting the right rate of return on your $770,000.
4: Right.
0: So you're not going to go. You're not going to go up on the rent. And you should. And but you can't because it's mom.
4: Not,
0: you can't because it's mom.
4: His sweet mom is going to be retired.
0: His sweet
4: in five
0: mom.
4: Years.
0: That's right. She needs to just rent and then execute her plan. He needs to execute
4: that's
0: his plan.
4: I agree. Keep it separate, Dennis. Yeah. But I understand how she and you thought maybe this could be a good idea, but at the end of the day,
0: after
4: probably not the best.
0: Sitting in this seat for 35 years, I can tell you that very few people have called up and go, oh, that really changed everything, except in bad ways. And so,
4: if anything, Dennis, I would recommend you put your 170 or part of it, half of it, into the market. You could be making more return on that. That is one thing I would say is do something with that money you have saved.
0: All sitting in checking is not good.
4: That's right. That's right.
0: Yeah. So you need to move some of it somewhere and start thinking about where you want to live.
4: Yeah.
0: You got housing right now, so that's okay.
4: Yep.
0: But I would park the vast majority of that in at least an S&P 500 or sit down with a SmartVista Pro and let them help you develop a game plan for investing that. Because the crazy thing, y'all, not just him, but everybody else, just think about this, okay? In 2023, the market went up, the S&P, Standard & Poor's 500, which is the 500 largest stocks, and you can buy that in a mutual fund, went up 26%. In 2024, it went up 25%. In 2025, it went up 18%. Year to date in 26, it's up over 10%. And we're not even at the end of the year yet. Okay? Or you can get 3.5% on a high yield savings account. So basically, had you been invested, if you're out there and you've been invested for those 4 years, you would have doubled your money. And by the way, I have some money sitting in an S&P. That's where I park money while I'm waiting to buy a piece of real estate. And so during that five-year period of time, the money that I've got sitting in there doubled. That's crazy, y'all. So like if it's $1 million, you got $2 million, that kind of thing. If it's 170, you got 340. Now, the market does not always do that. That's an unusually good four-year period of time. But that's a lot, y'all. That's crazy. And so, yeah, just leaving money in a fruit jar in the backyard buried because it's, quote, safe, no, it's not, because you're getting beat up out here by inflation. So you need to be investing at a rate that's higher than taxes and inflation, which is higher than 6% on your long-term investing, because you got to cover taxes and inflation. Inflation runs about 4.2, and then you're going to have income tax of some kind on that money somewhere. So when you got money like he's got sitting there, be Rachel's point, get it to where it's working for you. Andrew is in Tampa. Hi, Andrew. What's up?
5: Well, I've got an interesting problem. I am truly blessed. I'm in a very strong financial position, but you've got me getting, anxiety because I burnt through my baby step three. I had a couple of very large ticket recent expenses that fortunately, you know, I had that fund, was able to pay it. So, you know, just not having, I'm super cash poor right now, but I was wanting to know your opinion on borrowing against a 401k, since I can pay it back to myself with interest at roughly the rate that the market's moving.
0: No, it's not the rate the market's moving, and it's more like 5 or 6%. You don't pay yourself back on 401k loans at market rate. You mean the market on a high yield savings account maybe, but not the market on not what the S&P 500 is doing. No. The program's not available. But anyway, the answer is no. I would never borrow on a 401k under any circumstances. The only time I would take or use 401k money is to avoid a foreclosure or bankruptcy. You're nowhere near that. How much money did you have in your emergency fund?
5: Well, going back to COVID, I had quite a bit, but I used that to buy a business, and I now own 4 locations, and that's doing real well, and I'm keeping all of that money separate to continue to grow that business.
0: Yeah, how much money's in that business?
5: So, how much money is in the business?
0: How much money are you, you said I'm keeping all that money. How much is in there?
5: It makes about $300,000 a year.
0: Good. And all that money's just sitting there in retained earnings?
5: Well, no, I've used it to buy properties and open additional shops.
0: Okay, how much cash is sitting in there right now?
5: In the business account, about 180 right now.
0: Okay, and how much was your emergency fund recently until you had
5: my
0: these unexpected big purchases?
5: Was about 100,000.
0: Why'd you have 100,000 in your emergency fund? 3 to 6 months of expenses should be in your emergency fund. You don't have 3 to 6 months of $100,000, okay? So I'd take some of your 880, maybe 30 or 40 or whatever, 3 or 6 months of expenses, and move it over there, set it in your emergency fund, and call it a day.
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2: This program is designed to provide accurate and authoritative information with regard to the subject matter covered. This information is given with the understanding that neither the host nor the station is engaged in rendering legal, accounting, or other professional advice. Since the details of your situation are fact-dependent, you should additionally seek the services of a competent professional.
0: Our scripture of the day is Psalm 37, 23 and 24. The Lord makes firm the steps of the one who delights in him. Though he may stumble, he will not fall, for the Lord upholds him with his hand. John Maxwell says, a man must be big enough to admit his mistakes, smart enough to profit from them, and strong enough to correct them. Woo, that's good. Michaela is in Philadelphia. Hi, Michaela, how are you?
7: I'm good. How are you guys doing?
0: Better than we deserve. What's up?
7: I'm calling because I'm wondering what it means to be a beneficiary on a will, and if that person who is the holder of the will, if they pass away, does the beneficiary inherit any debt?
0: Okay. The second answer is no. The first answer is there's not really anything called a beneficiary. There's an heir. You can name an heir.
7: Okay.
0: You can name who you're going to leave money to. There's certain kinds of things like your 401k, you can put a beneficiary on that. Life insurance has a beneficiary on it. An annuity can have a beneficiary on it, but a will technically doesn't use that term. It would be more that you're just the heir or the person that has willed the money. A will also has, and this may be what you're talking about, I'm not sure, they will assign someone to manage the affairs of the estate and follow the directions of the will, and that's called the executor of the will. Is that what you're thinking of?
7: I think so.
0: Whose will are we talking about?
7: This is my grandmother's will.
0: Okay.
4: And
0: well, if she's simply leaving you money, it's that simple. Okay?
7: Okay.
0: The executor, as the word implies, executes. Executors execute the terms of the will. So if the will says you get $5,000 of grandmother's money, your cousin gets $3,000 of grandmother's money, your mother gets that piece of land, your brother-in-law gets that piece of jewelry or Bible or whatever, then the executor's job is to do what the will says and execute that and give you that money, your sister that money, your brother-in-law, whatever, all that stuff, right? It's their job to do that. But in no case does the debt get assumed by the person. Now,
7: Okay. If
0: there's something like a house that has a mortgage on it, okay, the executor would sell the house, and whatever the net is would be distributed to the people in the will.
7: Okay.
0: But you do not, if they die and they don't have enough money to cover all of their debts, the person in the will get nothing.
4: Yes,
0: because
4: okay.
0: The debts have to be paid before money's distributed.
7: Gotcha. Okay.
0: But in no case are you suddenly going to have debt on you because your grandmother had a mortgage.
7: Okay.
0: But now let me make it, that's the law. Now, let me go a step further, just to make this even more complicated. But let's say your granny had a house that she owed $100,000 on, and the house is worth $500,000, okay? She dies and she leaves you the house. Now, you have inherited a house that has a mortgage. But you're not on the mortgage. If you want to keep the house, you're going to pay the mortgage because they're going to take the house. But you're not on the mortgage. They're not going to report it on your credit report. They're not going to sue you if they foreclose.
4: There's
0: none
4: no
0: of that.
4: Change in the documentation. How about the deed?
0: The deed can go into your name, but you don't owe the mortgage.
7: Okay.
0: But if you want to keep the thing, or if she leaves you a car and it's got a car loan on it, if you want to keep the car, you're going to have to pay the debt.
7: Okay.
0: But you're not technically on the debt. Like if she left $50,000 in credit card debt, you don't just get the $50,000 in debt. Debt does not is not inherited.
7: Okay.
0: Is that logical?
7: Yes. Very. Thank you.
0: Okay. Hope I didn't give you too much.
7: No, you're good.
0: Just throwing everything at you at one thing. So, folks, when someone dies, to make it simple, what you own when you die stands good for what you owe. So only your net worth, after all debts are paid, can be distributed to your heirs. And so it's like, you know, sometimes I run into people who are kind of, they don't know how this stuff works. It's like, my grandmother left me a car, but the bank took it. Well, no, your grandmother left you a car with a debt on it, and you didn't pay the debt. That's why the bank took it. It mm-hmm. wasn't, the bank didn't do anything wrong. That's why they have a lien on the car title, because they get their dadgum money. But if someone is penniless, they're a pauper, they live in an apartment, they don't own a piece of real estate, and they got $60,000 in debt and $40,000 or $60,000 in credit card debt and $40,000 in student loan debt, and they don't own anything of value, and they die, that debt is not inherited by their heirs. That debt is just simply lost. That the company that loaned them that money loses the money. Student loan doesn't get paid. The credit cards don't get paid. And so if that's your father that passes away as a pauper, is what we would call it, poor, you would just get copies of the death certificate and send it to Citibank and say, you get nothing, honey. Because he died with no money and nobody paying this. But you don't get to keep his car and not pay the credit card debt. Either, because what you own stands good for what you owe when you die. Jacob's in Salt Lake City. Hi, Jacob. How are you?
8: I'm doing great. How are you guys doing?
0: Better than we deserve. What's up?
8: Yeah, I had a question about qualified HSA funding distributions. Are they a good idea in terms of working your money with a traditional IRA in a smart way?
0: The only thing I've used HSAs for in that way is I fully fund mine every year, and I've never used it, and I've got it invested in mutual funds. And so it's become a third type of retirement savings. But I don't move it around. I haven't done qualified distributions. I haven't done anything. If I had a big medical event and didn't have the money, I could pull that money out of there. But I got several $100,000 in an HSA because I started it the first year George W. Bush started it. And I fully funded it every single year. And when it got above $100,000, I dropped, I put it in the mutual funds. I think there's more like a half million in there now. But anyway, doesn't matter. A lot of money in there. And so it becomes, but only after you're at baby step seven do you do that kind of stuff. If you don't be putting money loading up that thing and not paying off your house.
8: Mm.
0: That makes sense?
8: Yeah, it does make sense. I just have a traditional IRA that is not really doing anything. It's from a previous employer. I haven't rolled it over or anything like that. I wanted to see if, like, transferring some of that money into my HSA would be a good idea.
0: No, you don't need that money in your HSA. No, you want to keep that as an IRA. Roll it from there, from a traditional into a traditional IRA, into a good mutual fund that's doing something. Get a good SmartVestor Pro to help you with that. We don't use the HSA instead of IRAs. No. IRAs are much more flexible, a lot more things you can do with them than you can with the HSA. But, by the way, sidebar, if you
4: from a tax perspective, though, the HSA.
0: Do what?
4: From a tax perspective, the HSA
0: grows
4: great.
0: It grows just like the traditional IRA.
4: I know, and isn't it, and it's pre-tax that goes in, too.
0: Yeah. It's like a traditional.
4: You avoid double taxes.
0: It's like, you get double taxed. If you don't use it for medical, you get taxed.
4: Not at the end, at retirement.
0: Yeah, when you pull the HSA out at 65 and you start using it for retirement money, you pay income tax on it. Just like a traditional 401k.
4: Why did I feel like the growth was tax-free in an HSA?
0: No, it's tax-free if you use it for medical.
4: No.
0: You buy a Tylenol, there's zero taxes. But
4: you should get some Mucinex after this.
0: It's a lot of Tylenol.
4: My HSA.
0: Yeah. But your HSA, I mean, it's you got a big old traditional lump sum sitting there, and there's not anything you can do with it except that. So, but no, I wouldn't put more money in there than that, and I wouldn't do any of that until that's a baby step 7 and beyond type strategy where you've maxed out 401ks, mega Roths, mega backdoor, everything, you know, mega 401ks,
4: well,
0: everything, got all going into Roth. You can't do anything else. And I think, okay, here's a little bit more money I can keep the government's hands
4: off.
0: Yeah,
4: and again, you can't get to it, well, unless for medical, right, until retirement.
0: 65. Yeah.
4: So it's stuck in there again. So
0: I can get mine, but I don't need it. So I'm not going to, I mean, I'm just going to let it sit there and grow. Just let it sit there and grow. That's what it's for. It never was intended to be used by me. That was just keeping the government's stinking hands off my stinking money. That puts this hour of the Ramsey Show in the books. We'll be back with you before you know it. In the meantime, remember, there's ultimately only one way to financial peace, and that's to walk daily with the Prince of Peace, Christ Jesus.
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0: So I was raised Christian, and I think one of the best things about being raised a Christian, aside from developing a really strong foundation in your faith from an early age, is the amazing Christian media that there is out there for kids. Like the Read With Me Bible. I had that when I was really little, with illustrations by Dennis Jones, and I always loved the pictures in that Bible. The people are drawn cartoonishly, but also with this real kindness and warmth, and the way everything is drawn, it looks like it's all carved. It's beautiful, beautiful artwork. And of course, you can't mention the words Christian and children's media in the same sentence without mentioning VeggieTales. VeggieTales was formative for my childhood, and so many other Christians that I know, with incredibly accessible adaptations of biblical stories, some of the best music ever written, I stand by that, especially the silly songs, and incredibly sharp and comedic writing. It's so vividly brought to life biblical stories in a way that makes it incredibly easy for kids to understand and engage. So what's your favorite bit of Christian media from when you were little? Text in and let us know.
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1: That's what we're doing tonight.

will join in singing with all the redeemed. Satan is vanquished and Jesus is king. Those last two lines make the whole song for me. Sing to the King by Soul Survivor on the Light. What a wonderful song of worship that we get to listen to this afternoon.

0: I will give thanks to you, O Lord, among the peoples. I will sing praises to you among the nations.
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0: Connor here, and whenever you feel stressed or worried or concerned or terrified or nervous or anxious, let God calm those anxieties and remember the words of Psalm 46, verses 10 and 11. He says, "Be still and know that I am God. I will be exalted among the nations. I will be exalted in the earth. The Lord Almighty is with us. The God of Jacob is our fortress." Whenever you start to worry, pause, take a deep breath, and remember those verses. Remembering that God is with you, that He will protect you, and that He has your best interests at heart, I don't know that there's a more comforting thought.
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3: Well, thank you, Ron. Thank you, friends, for joining us again here on the Mission Compass. On this week's program, it is all day, all Bonnie Sala. 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But Guidelines.org, they produce the Reset, encouraging words that Bonnie's mom produces, and her father's original Guidelines for Living, Harold Sala's program. They have all these great resources at Guidelines. We want to talk to you about them. But more than that, Guidelines has been translating and contextualizing their devotionals for ministries around the world. And that's where we kind of got connected with them. We've partnered with them in Cambodia, Mongolia, Ukraine. We're working on a project in the Gambia, all over Eastern Europe. And so Bonnie's going to be sharing a lot about what they're doing on the missions end, getting their wonderful Bible teaching, little short devotionals to people around the world to encourage them in their faith using really creative means. I want to encourage you, though, just to be built up in your faith. Go to guidelines.org, take advantage of all of their resources. And also this month, a gift of any amount, if you go to galcom.org, just click on the I Want the Reset Devotional. It's a little booklet, 20 days of Reset Devotionals. You can kind of do it at your own pace. That's where we love our partnership with Guidelines. Speaking of partnership, speaking of all the places that we've worked together, right now, urgent need, and Guidelines is partnering with Galcom as well on this one. We're trying to get a whole pile of our solar radios to Bunia, DR Congo. I think I've mentioned this the last couple of weeks. Pastor James Bayensi, Rebuilders Ministry, Rebuilders Church, Rebuilders Radio in Bunia, DR Congo are doing everything they can to reach out to and help practically, spiritually, educationally to the people that are in the midst of the Ebola outbreak there. Latest statistics, over 1,000 people now have lost their lives because they don't know what to do. They don't know how to care for themselves. What are the symptoms? Where to go to get help? Communication is aid. So Pastor James and his team, they've been taking water and blankets and food and whatever they can to people in the internally displaced people's camps, IDP camps. There's a half a dozen or more around the Bunia area. People gathered there for safety because of all the kind of the militias around and the violence. But when you gather that many people together without the proper sanitation, sewer systems, all of those things, that's where you have the Ebola outbreak, the risk there. And so we need to help. We want to help. And our partner, Pastor James, is right there on the ground. We want to get him as many radios as possible. There's about 1 million people in the area. 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Help us, help Guidelines, get more radios to the people in Bunia, DR Congo. So without further ado, here comes Bonnie with this week's Reset.
4: Think about the last time your spouse really irritated you. Maybe it was something small. Maybe it wasn't. I'm Bonnie Sala with Reset. Most of us get married hoping our spouse will make us happy. That's not wrong, but it's missing the bigger picture. Marriage shows you exactly who you are. Consider this. Marriage reveals sin like an MRI reveals sickness. Your spouse isn't creating the irritation inside you. They're just close enough to show you it's there. One pastor admitted, "I can be really pleasant to everyone I interact with all day and immediately irritable when I'm alone with her. What is that?" That is my ongoing formation into the image of Jesus, and the gap between who I am and who I want to be. That gap is uncomfortable and by design. The Bible calls this process sharpening. It says, as iron sharpens iron, so a friend sharpens a friend. The sharpening process can involve friction, resistance. But Scripture adds, put on love, which binds everything together in perfect harmony. When two people wrap conflict in love, what results is beautiful individually and in the marriage itself. Marriage has been described as a way for two spiritual friends to help each other on their journey to become the persons God designed them to be. So it's not, why is my spouse so irritating? But what is God doing in me through my husband or wife? Your marriage is the place where God does some of his most patient, most personal work in you. The things that frustrate you most may be exactly what he is using to shape you into someone more like Jesus. I'm Bonnie Sala, ready to grow your faith, discover practical tools, and more at guidelines.org.
3: 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It shows up in mine 6 a.m. Eastern so that I can be praying and kind of, you know, just starting my day in a good, solid way. I encourage you to do that as well. But Bonnie, you are doing this around the world, and I always love it when you share some testimonies of the impact you're having. Do you have anything more you can share with us today?
1: I sure do. I have got three stories to share. The first one is coming from the country of Kosovo. We work with a mutual partner there, Media 7. Galcom and Guidelines are great friends with that ministry. And they share our Guidelines devotionals in several languages in the Balkans. But this is a beautiful story of a family. And the parents wrote and said, our son had been going through a painful situation at school. Some classmates had treated him unkindly, and the hurt had followed him home. He struggled with forgiveness. How can I forgive someone who keeps hurting me and doesn't even seem sorry? In the midst of this, the family continued their Sunday routine of listening to a Bible devotional on Radio 7 after church. That day, the message focused on the grace of God and his love for every person. As they listened in the car, something changed. They said, we noticed our son becoming unusually quiet, and we saw tears in his eyes. The message helped him see forgiveness differently. The message about God's grace helped him to begin to see forgiveness in a new way, not simply as something hard, but as something that grows out of the grace God shows to all of us every day. That evening, the conversation continued at home. They said what began as a painful story from school slowly turned into a deeper discussion about grace, mercy, and the love of God. Later, their son expressed a new understanding. He said, I think I understand now. If God keeps forgiving me, I can try to forgive them too. The family reflected on what they had experienced together. Around our dinner table, they said, grace suddenly felt very real.
3: Excellent. Yeah, that's a tough lesson for us to understand how much God has forgiven us. And then he expects us to forgive others. We almost count other people's sins against us more than our own sins. And so that's a great impact that you're having. It's interesting. You mentioned Kosovo. We have a partnership in a couple of other Balkan nations there, which will remain unnamed because it's been so difficult to get the licenses. So we're actually transferring from traditional radio over to podcasting digital media with Media 7 in one of those other countries. So
1: that's right.
3: But it's the content. And it's the content that you guys are promoting there and providing, creating at Guidelines that's so powerful. And you said you had three stories. Where else were you taking us?
1: I do. You know, so this is really interesting. The first story that I'll share with you is from Ukraine. The second story is from Russia.
3: Okay.
1: Same kind of problems, but same God who meets us in our need. So this is the story from Ukraine. Whatever happens, I know this isn't the end of me. Those are the powerful words shared by a woman who thought she was losing everything. Olena is a wife and mother living in Ukraine. She was 19 when she married the only man she'd ever loved. But as the years passed, she said she felt him pulling away from her and their marriage. She tried everything. The distance only grew and panic began to build inside her. One day, at a dentist's waiting room, Olena heard a Christian radio program for the first time. She found the station again when she got in her car, then at home. Day after day, she kept listening. Slowly, something began to shift. Elena shared with the radio station, listening to your broadcast helped me see I had built my life entirely on my husband and on our marriage, and that was not enough. I finally understood I couldn't fix everything on my own. And she's speaking to about the broadcast. When you spoke about letting go of idols, it struck me deeply. So I turned to God and I prayed, not about saving my marriage, but asking God to enter my life and help me. Elena learned that even good things like a marriage can take God's place in our lives. She said, I'm still fighting for my marriage, but I'm no longer alone. Whatever happens, I know this isn't the end of me. I have Jesus now. I have true freedom. And, you know, stories like these happen when someone hears just the right verse, just the right message from God's word in their own language in the middle of an ordinary day.
3: Yeah, that's, you know, this is why we believe that the Bible is God's Holy Spirit inspired word. And when it touches our hearts, something miraculous happens. And so we just got to get the word of God, the gospel into people's hearts and let the Holy Spirit do the rest. You said you had another one from Russia?
1: I do. We just received this one. It's from a woman. And she said, I have stopped panicking over the news. I've stepped away from the noise and I'm looking to God. Again and again, I'm reminded not to let the constant stream of troubling headlines take control of my thoughts. I realize that only He can calm the chaos inside us, and He is the only one we can truly petition for real peace on our streets. In the midst of so much uncertainty, that reminder has become deeply important with me. She said, living with constant day-to-day uncertainty is exhausting. It feels like our old lives are just gone. The uncertainty affects everyday life, and our current spiritual struggles are real. Even trying to stay connected can be difficult. There are many moments when the weight of everything happening around us feels overwhelming. So she said she's begun to tune in to Reset with Bonnie Sela on a Radio Center app. So this is radio over an app. She said, I keep the station streaming on my home internet when it's working, or I try to catch the live broadcast in my car during those rare moments when the mobile network isn't completely blacked out by the urban signal jamming. She says, despite these challenges, hearing your voices is an absolute lifeline. She said, you don't use cheap cliches. Instead, you speak directly to the heart of our current spiritual struggles and faithfully remind me to stop panicking over the news, step away from the noise, and look to God. Please keep broadcasting live. And, you know, as I read this, I thought, boy, we all could do this. We all could stop panicking from the news, step away from the noise, and look to God, even more so those who are suffering in Russia and in Ukraine.
3: Yeah, it's all about perspective. If you're focused on the news and the bad stuff and is front of mind, you can't see anything else. If that's, you know, blocking your face. But if you put Jesus first, then everything else kind of takes its place. And so it's such a great lesson to us about perspective, getting away from all of that fear mongering, get your eyes on Jesus, and everything else fits into place. Now, friends, if you want to be encouraged, Bonnie, you just mentioned there's an app that they're using in Russia. 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
3: 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We'd love to send you that 20 days of Reset devotionals as a special gift from us. 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
3: 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We talked about how we both work with Media 7 in Albania. That's a kind of area of Eastern Europe. But we have a great partner with Far East Broadcasting over traditional radio. I know we did some work together in Cambodia. We've done work together in Mongolia, Ukraine. Is this who you're working with all the digital media and distribution?
1: We are. Yes, we've worked with this particular partner. And, you know, just like at Guidelines, it's all about partnership because that's the way we're going to finish the Great Commission, is doing it together. So we've worked with FEBC for decades and decades, and they came to us recently and said, you know, the guidelines devotionals, little 2 and 5 minute practical, simple devotionals, are the start of a conversation. They're the start of the conversation that they have with people. And they said the need now is for videos. It's on social media. That's where people are, especially in restricted access countries where the government is not going to give an right. FM radio license to any Christians ever. And yet they are able to create social media pages, social media accounts. And they came to us and said, we'd love to use Reset, 2 minute devotional in reels, in videos. And we'd like to translate these into, I think we're in 7 languages that are spoken in the countries of Central Asia. Now, most of us don't really know Central Asia. Where's that? Asia, that's China. You know,

0: of Kazakhstan, Uzbekistan, Tajikistan, Turkmen, which is spoken in Turkmenistan. And then there are some experimental languages where they're just trying that out, reaching some minority people groups, the language of Kabardian, Tatar, and, well, I don't know how to say it, Gagauzian.
1: I can't correct you on any of those. So you just go ahead. Whatever you think is pronounced.
0: Yes. Probably some viewer or listener will probably write in. And that's great. We love that. We're saying, you know, we'll give you a prize if you call in and correct us. Please.
1: Absolutely. You get the 20-day reset devotional.
0: Yeah. We'll send you five of them. We love it. But what has been so amazing is how God has been using these little videos and the interactions that they just started to go viral. And the first, I think it was less than 3 months, our digital engagement. So this is when someone views something, downloads it, or, you know, interacts, leaving a comment, went from, I don't know, around 400,000 the prior year to over 1.7 million.
1: Oh my goodness.
0: So there's been absolutely overwhelming response. And it's just that God has provided, you know, God gave the vision to our partners and helped guidelines to, you know, create some devotionals based on God's word that really meet people where they're at, and they are responding. People in Muslim majority countries have great spiritual hunger. They are searching for God. They want to worship God. And yet they realize they just have many Muslim background believing friends who've said, I tried to reach God and I just couldn't reach him. And then Jesus revealed himself to them. Or they learned of him perhaps through social media. And that changed everything because they have met the one true God who they've been searching and searching for so long. And he's a God of love.
1: Absolutely.
0: And that is irresistible. So Central Asia, we're just so thankful that God has opened this door for us to partner with our brothers and sisters in Christ and sharing Jesus in the heart language, in the language of the listener, or in this case, of the viewer. And that is just incredibly exciting.
1: Now, I know this is just a new project, like just in the last months, but you said that our partners at FEBC said the reset, the guidelines, they're the start of a conversation.
0: Yes.
1: Are you starting to have now, is it you or is it the FEB staff? Is it both?
0: Right.
1: Are having conversations with people going, tell me more?
0: Right. So this is how we work at Guidelines. We talked about through partnerships. So here at Guidelines, we're writing the devotionals and friends of the ministry are praying and they're giving money. And then we're able to say, here, FEBC, you know, they asked for this content for these scripts. Here they are. They translate them. They do something which we call contextualization. It just means they make whatever it is sound natural to the listener or to the viewer. So they create the programs and they put them on, let's say, on their Instagram account. And then people begin to interact. Because what we may not understand in the West is that media, such as radio or social media, is very interactive around the world. There are conversations going back and forth. And so a viewer will leave a comment on that Instagram page, and the FEBC staff or connected to a local church, they'll respond to that comment. They'll begin, you know, the video just gives that first little spark to the conversation, and then a real conversation, a relationship between the viewer and the staff person at FEBC or a local church member begins to blossom and grow. And sometimes these conversations will go for several years because it takes time, especially for people from a very different worldview. It takes time for the Holy Spirit to, you know, for those questions to be answered and the hardness of their heart to fall away, for their eyes to be opened, and they come to faith in Jesus. And then they're able to be discipled. If it's possible, they're able to be connected to a local church. You know, it might be an underground church. Mm-hmm. And then we get the stories of changed lives back that we love to share. And that is kind of how the whole cycle happens. And we share the stories with those who have prayed and those who have given. This is the way the body of Christ is being used today to reach the unreached using media.
1: Yeah. And friends, we often say here on the Mission Compass, because, you know, we are part of a larger radio ministry, radio is the most efficient way to share the gospel. One person with a microphone, transmitter, antenna can reach tens of thousands, hundreds of thousands of people every day with the gospel. but it's not the best way. The best way is the relationship, that dialogue back and forth as a Christian shares their life and their experience with somebody else, shares their struggles, the ups and the downs, the questions, and leads them along. That's the best way.

0: Bonnie, what you're doing with that spark of conversation, the dialogue starts to happen with people that know the context. And you talked about contextualization. Someone in the country who's come out of that belief system, out of that worldview, and says, I know what the questions are. I went through that and I've found Jesus, or better worded, Jesus found me.
1: Right.
0: Let me tell you more about him. So is this a program you're going to try to repeat somewhere else? You've done Central Asia. What, Far East Asia next? Do you know?
1: Well, you know, we're not here to expand the ministry of guidelines. We're not here to get to 80 languages or, you know, 190 countries. That's not what it's about at all. We're really here to listen to God and to be responsive and be praying for opportunities that he would bring. Right now, we are praying and investigating a Japanese project.
0: Excellent.
1: And Japan, which people may or may not know, is an unreached people group. Mm-hmm. Less than 2% of the people in Japan are followers of Jesus. It's a very different kind of an unreached people because, of course, they're very, you know, very modern, very successful, very urbanized. There's many, many different kinds of pressures. And people may not necessarily be spiritually searching, although there's tremendous emptiness and there's a very high suicide rate. And so initially, we've been talking with a partner about using radio. Of course, there's no real Christian radio to speak of. It would be over secular radio. But now the conversation is turning perhaps to using social media, that would be preferable. So the translations have begun. They are underway. But we're really in a period right now of praying and researching and asking exactly like, Lord, what do you have for us? How would you like us to do this work? You know, we don't want to do our great ideas here at Guidelines. That's not what we're about. But our hearts really are for the people of Japan. By the time of this airing, it may be old news, but, you know, an earthquake has struck there. And we're praying that God will open hearts, that he'll soften hearts, and that there really will be a hunger for truth and for peace, for salvation.
0: You're right. Japan is really different. Most unreached people groups exist and live in what's called the 1040 window across North Africa, Middle East, where you can't be a Christian, where Christianity is restricted. There's absolute freedom of religion in Japan, but the culture is so strong there. Yeah, I don't even know where to start to try to explain it. I don't know if I understand why Japan has been so close to the gospel after decades and decades, 100 years of missionary work. It's such hard ground. Yet it's open. You can go as a Christian there. You can stand on the street corner and tell people about Jesus, which you couldn't do in Tunisia, Libya, Morocco, etc. So we'll be praying. We'll be praying for success there in Japan as your partners there air those programs, the content that you've created. And friends, our partnership, we're continuing on. We're talking with a group of pastors and a missionary in the Gambia, tiny little country in West Africa.
1: That's right.
0: We're working together with the pastor, get a license, put in a station. 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Bonnie, always enjoy visiting with you. Thank you so much for just kind of hanging around so much longer. Maybe in a month or so, when we ask you to hang around, we might have some news on the Gambia.
1: That's right. We're praying for that for sure. Thanks, Tim.
0: God bless you, Bonnie.
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0: After Jesus healed the blind man in John chapter 9, he asked him, "Do you believe in the Son of Man?" And today on Truth for Life Weekend, Alistair Begg explains why every individual will eventually have to answer this question. And if your answer isn't yes, then it's no. Find out why the Bible leaves no room for fence straddlers as we continue our study in John chapter 9.
1: Essentially, this morning's study turns between a question and an answer. The question is there at the end of verse 35, do you believe in the Son of Man? And the answer, which then comes in verse 38, Lord, I believe. Jesus, we learn from the opening part of verse 35, has sought out this man in order to ask him this express question. The question is there, do you believe in the Son of Man? And I want to suggest to you three things concerning the question. First of all, I wonder, would you agree with me that what Jesus poses is a vital question? A vital question. Now, some may immediately want to challenge that assertion. They perhaps want to suggest that it would be more accurate to say, well, it is an interesting question. Or maybe we could even upgrade it to an important question, but to suggest that it is a vital question in the scheme of things may be an indication of rhetoric rather than accuracy. And so in light of that, it falls to me in suggesting the vitality of the question that I must have the wherewithal to substantiate the assertion. And so I invite you to turn initially to John chapter 3 to explain why it is that I offer this as a question which is vital. John chapter 3 and verse 13. Jesus says, no one has ever gone into heaven except the one who came from heaven, the Son of Man. Just as Moses lifted up the snake in the desert, so the Son of Man must be lifted up, that everyone who believes in him may have eternal life. Now remember what the question is. Do you believe in the Son of Man? What are the implications of belief? Answer, belief is the open door to eternal life. Therefore, Jesus sets the question in the context of eternity. If you look at verse 18, you have a solemn statement still in John 3 and in verse 18. Whoever believes in him is not condemned, but whoever does not believe stands condemned already because he has not believed in the name of God's one and only Son. So the question of believing in the Son of Man, the question posed to this man once born blind, addresses the whole issue of life itself. And in John's Gospel particularly, there are a tremendous number of statements concerning life. It bursts upon us in the prologue when Jesus is introduced. In him was life, and this life was the light of men. In John chapter 3, Jesus speaks to Nicodemus about eternal life. In John chapter 10, he says, I have come that you might have life and that you might have it in all of its fullness. Well, in every instance, he was speaking to people who had life, who had physical life, who were alive, pointing up the fact that Jesus' use of the terminology speaks to something far deeper, far more significant than simply our journey through our earthly existence, whether it be 70 years or longer. And to this man, he says, I have a question for you. Do you believe in the Son of Man? He's asking him whether he has ever entered into the discovery of a life that is in Jesus, a life that once in Jesus goes all the way unhindered into eternity. Now, that, of course, will be challenged by people. It may even be challenged by some who are listening to me now. The idea of a life that will never end. Yes, that's what the Bible says. That once we discover the resurrection life in Jesus, once his Spirit comes to live within us, even though we die, even though they put us away in the ground, still we will live. Hence the song we sang concerning Easter. And the reality of that truth brings to the Christian an expectation of what is still to be, while they enjoy the privileges of life in the now. So that eternal life is not something that we aspire to over there when we get there, but eternal life, the life of which Jesus is speaking, is a life which begins now and continues all the way through into eternity. Now, some years ago, maybe 20 years ago, maybe 25, we'd have to go back, people would have poo-pooed this in general conversation. And most people would have said, especially if they came from a scientific background, I never heard such hogwash in all my life. I'm a scientist, I'm a rationalist, I know certain things, I have verifiable data. This is all speculation and spurious nonsense. But I have found, and not exclusively, but increasingly, that many of my friends who were once marked by that kind of rationalism are beginning to change their tune. Perhaps there is something more. Perhaps the Bible has something to say. Now, we know why the sneaking suspicion is there, because the Bible says that God has set eternity in the hearts of men and women. In other words, a man and a woman knows intrinsically that death is not a cul-de-sac, that death is actually a gateway. And it is for that reason that death, when it comes in all of its finality, still doesn't end the conversations that people have about their loved ones. So that even though they may be unbelieving people, they're still talking about where their loved one has gone, or what has happened to their loved one, or how they felt their loved one with them. Why do they say these things? Why can they never imagine themselves dead? Do you ever imagine yourself dead in your coffin? It's impossible, because you're alive imagining it. You can't imagine it. You're still thinking life, life, life. Now, when we bring this back to the man born blind and the assertion that this is a vital question, what are we saying? Well, think about it. This man who'd been born blind might have been ready to conclude that his big problem in life was over. After all, his big problem in life was being blind. And Jesus had come and dealt with his blindness. Therefore, no more blindness, no more big problem. Let's just get on with our lives. He might have been very quickly within earshot of people who, seeing him now able to move around and enjoy life in a whole different dimension, as they talked with one another about the experience and so on, one of them said just before they parted, "Well, you know what everyone says, as long as you have your health, that's all that matters." Which is, of course, one of the mantras of our day, isn't it? As long as you have your health, that's all that matters. It's not all that matters. Not when you put eternity into the picture. Not when you ask this question, do you believe in the Son of Man, and believing is the gateway to eternity, then it introduces to our portfolios something that is far more significant. So when Jesus asks this man about his need, he's asking him about his need of spiritual sight. This man, although he could now physically see, needed to see Jesus, needed to believe in him. If blindness was the issue, then the story was over. I was blind, now I can see. Question closed, case closed, wrap it up. Why does Jesus seek him out? He seeks him out to ask a question. And I say to you again, it is a vital question. Secondly, you will notice that it is a specific question. It's a specific question. He doesn't ask the man whether he believes something or he believes anything or whether he's feeling religious or whether he's a spiritual man. No, because that's another of our mantras in our day, isn't it? The people, as a sign-off, they'll say, well, as long as you have health, or they will say, well, all that matters is you have faith. Isn't that what our friends say? Well, it just matters as long as you have faith. What do you mean, as long as you have faith? Faith in what? Faith in whom? Jesus isn't asking, are you a religious person? Do you believe something? Do you believe anything? No, he's asking a specific question. Do you believe in the Son of Man? Now, Son of Man is a designation that you find throughout the Gospels, over 80 times in the Gospels, many of them here in John as well. We're not going to delay on the term. A good concordance will help you with that. The term derives from Daniel chapter 7. It runs through the Gospels. You find it again reappearing in Revelation chapter 1. All that matters for our purposes this morning is to recognize that in using this designation, Jesus is indicating his own heavenly and transcendent nature. It is a designation which contains in it all kinds of notions that run from the Old Testament all the way through into the apocalyptic literature of the book of Revelation. And it is, if you like, Jesus' favorite designation. With only one exception in 1234, the phrase never appears on anyone else's lips except the lips of Jesus. And what he is saying in this is that he is not a son of man, but he is the son of man. The son of man who has come down from heaven, hence his origin is transcendent and divine and unique. But he is the son of man who has come down and is connected with humanity. He doesn't speak to us from afar. He comes down to where we are, and he does not come down to where we are to live life free from the exigencies that face other people. He knows sorrow and disappointment and pain and thirst and so on. And indeed, in Isaiah 53, he is depicted as a man of sorrows and one who is acquainted with grief. It is for that reason that men and women who themselves are acquainted with grief and who understand sorrow will find Jesus a wonderful person to seek out. He is there. And he is ready, and he is willing. In fact, he is the initiative taker in reaching out to those who are in the predicament of their lostness. Do you believe in the Messiah of God? It's a question that is a very relevant question for many of us this morning, because we've been developing our understanding of Jesus, some of us, haven't we? We started off that there's a man called Jesus. We may, as a result of thinking about things, have concluded that he was actually a prophet of God, but we haven't ever come to the point where we have decided that he is the Messiah of God, that he is none other than God himself. And that's the third aspect I want you to notice. The question is not only as it is, but it is also an unavoidable question, a vital one, a specific one, and an unavoidable one. It was unavoidable for the man. And actually, it's unavoidable for each of us. Do you believe in the Son of Man? Now, the answer to that is either yes or no. Maybe is a no. I don't know is a no. I'd like to think about it some more is a no. An unchecked box is a no. And the reason I say that it is an unavoidable question is this, that although you may go through all of your life seeking to avoid the impact of this question, you will, when God calls you before him, answer this question. Because the Bible says it is appointed unto man once to die, and after this comes judgment. And the basis of judgment is simply and essentially this: have you believed on the Son of God? Have you believed in the Son of Man? Have you cast all of your hope for forgiveness, for time, for eternity? Have you reached the point where in casting yourself, in believing childlike faith upon Jesus, you're able to say, I know whom I have believed? It's an unavoidable question. See, Jesus is inviting the man to trust in the one who is the revelation of God. And in verse 36, it would appear that the man is eager to believe. He's saying, Jesus, if you can answer just one more question for me, I think the longer I've listened to you, the more I find a reason to believe in you. In other words, that this is not some great quantum leap into oblivion by this man. There is a growing sense of confidence. This man whom I had never known has intervened in my life. He has met me. He has opened my eyes. He has come and sought me out. He is speaking kindly to me now. He has this question for me. Do you believe in the Son of Man? What shall I say to him? Well, look at what I'll say to him. Who is he, sir? Why don't you tell me so that I may believe in him? This isn't the response of the Pharisees challenging Jesus. This is humble. This is genuine. And the Bible assures men and women that when they come to Jesus in this way, if they seek him, they will find him when they search for him with all of their hearts. And this man clearly desired to believe. Desired to believe. Do you desire to believe? See, you can desire to believe and not yet believe. Do you desire to believe? Do you have

word kurios in Greek, translated sir here, translated Lord in verse 38, as a result of his eyes being further opened. Who is he, sir? The man asked. And Jesus makes this amazing declaration in verse 37. You have now seen him. You have now seen him. I've seen him. That was something that he couldn't have said before. It's fabulous, isn't it? Maybe there's a smile on Jesus' lips. You've seen him. In fact, he is the one speaking with you. Now, don't miss this, and we'll get ready to stop. But you can't miss this, especially if you're here today wondering about the claims of Jesus and saying to yourself, I wonder who is this Jesus? I wonder if I can rely on him. I wonder if I can trust him. What does he actually say about himself? You will have read literature that tells you that there's nowhere in the Bible you can find that Jesus says, I am God. That is absolutely true. There's no place in the Bible where he says, I am God. But the whole of the Gospels are permeated with his self-designation as none other than Son of God and Son of Man. Now, loved ones, if you're thinking then, which I'm sure covers a significant number of you, here we find ourselves at the very heart of Christianity. You see, what we are confronted with here is the assertion of Jesus. Do you believe in the Son of Man? Do you believe in the Son of God? Do you believe in the Christ? Do you believe in the Messiah? That's what he's asking. Do you believe in the revealer of God? Do you believe in the one who redeems men and women? The man says, who is he? Tell me so that I can believe. Jesus says, you're looking at him. Do you see what he's saying? I'm God. I'm the Messiah. You're looking at the Messiah. Same as John 4. Who gives the living water that you don't have to come here and get more water? What is this living water? Who provides this living water? If you knew who it was who was telling you this, you'd ask him, he'd give you living water. Who is this? We know when the prophet comes. Jesus says, ego I me, it's me. Now, for those of you who read C.S. Lewis, you remember C.S. Lewis says, we have three options essentially. In relationship to such an assertion, either Jesus is deluded, he just doesn't know what's going on, or he is a deceiver, a flat-out liar, or he is the incarnate God. Lewis, in his memorable statement, says then, deductively, so you can come to him and spit at him as a demon, or you can fall at his feet and call him Lord and God, but do not come to him with any patronizing nonsense about his being a great moral teacher. He has not left that option open to us. He didn't intend to. So to believe in the one way is inevitably to close down the other options. Do you believe in the Son of Man? If the Unitarians are right, we are wrong as Christians, and we are idolaters because we have made a man into a god. Therefore, we have broken the first commandment, and we ought to acknowledge before the living God that we're absolutely wrong, if they're right. And the question is, have you examined the book? Jesus, a deceiver? Jesus, deluded? Or Jesus, the very person he claimed to be? And then you see the question remains, doesn't it? A vital, specific, unavoidable question. Do you believe? Yeah, I believe. What? Some people get off the bus at that stop. Oh, it can't be as simple as that. This becoming a Christian. Do you believe? Yes, I believe. Oh, you've got to make it harder than that, Alistair. I mean, anything that simple is very difficult for me. If you could make it very difficult for me, then that would be a lot simpler.

0: right? So when you tell people, come on now, would you believe in Jesus? They're slipping down rabbit holes all over the place. Excuses and reasons for not believing. Do you believe? I always think of my friend Paul when I ask this simple question, how he was in Edinburgh University studying to be a vet, and he was being pressed upon by various people from the Christian Union and invited to different things and given books to read and are you reading your Bible and have you considered this and so on. And eventually they prevailed upon him in the midst of all of these considerations of the claims of Jesus, and they took him to a Christian retreat center. And he told me afterwards how scared he was going into this retreat center and especially having to room with one of these Christian fellows. And before they ended the evening, as they packed their stuff up and were ready for lights out, the fellow from the other bunk said to him, Paul, I just have to ask you, do you believe in Jesus? And Paul said, I looked at the guy and I said, yes, I believe in Jesus. And he said, I marked my conversion from that moment in that room in response to that vital, specific, and in that case, unavoidable question. It's actually the question for everyone. For everyone. Do you believe in the Son of Man?
1: 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The author takes you up close into the action, so to speak, from Genesis to Revelation. For example, as you read about the Garden of Eden, you'll unpack the deceptive strategies of the serpent so you can more readily recognize when Satan uses those same tactics against us. This book is a captivating survey of the entire Bible. The author points out important lessons for us to take to heart along the way. To find out more about the book, The Story of God and Us, visit our website, truthforlife.org. Thanks for studying the Bible with us. 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It's a complete transformation. The Bible teaching of Alistair Begg is furnished by Truth for Life, where the learning is for living.
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0: Welcome to the Voice of Hope, a Bible teaching program produced by Heralds of Hope. I'm your host, Anthony High. Today, we come to Revelation chapter 15, where heaven itself prepares for the final and complete outpouring of God's wrath. It's here that we get a peek behind the curtain at what's in store for the final days of human history as we know it. 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Now, join us as J. Mark Horse teaches from Revelation chapter 15. 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
1: Someone once said, "History seldom repeats itself, but it does often rhyme." Now, the origins of that quote are debated, but the truth of the statement is not up for debate. If you've been with me for earlier episodes as we've studied the book of Revelation, or if you're simply an observant reader of the book, then you will have noticed the evidence of this statement. There are recurring themes and scenes throughout this prophetic book. In the opening verses of Revelation chapter 8, we observed an ominous 30-minute silence. It accompanied the opening of the climactic seventh seal. And when the seventh seal was broken and the scroll was unrolled, both the redeemed and the angels were reduced to silence in the anticipation of the awful reality of the destruction that was pictured on that scroll. That half hour of silence was the calm before the storm. And it is the only proper response when one considers God's wrath. It is the silence of foreboding, a silence of intense expectation. It was the shock and awe campaign against the rebellious nations that was about to begin. And so all heaven seems to be collectively holding its breath. Can you imagine how each moment of that half hour must have increased John's agonizing suspense? The hushed crowd in heaven awaits one of the greatest events of human history since the fall of mankind. Our study this time focuses on Revelation chapter 15. There is no ominous silence here, but there is a seeming interlude in heaven as preparations are being made for the final outpouring of God's wrath on rebellious humanity. This text gives us a revealing look behind the curtain, as we say, at what's in store for the final days of human history as we know it. So I hope you can join me for this important study. Right now, here is the Word of God from Revelation chapter 15. "Then I saw another sign in heaven, great and marvelous, seven angels having the seven last plagues, for in them the wrath of God is complete. And I saw something like a sea of glass mingled with fire, and those who had the victory over the beast, over his image and over his mark, and over the number of his name, standing on the sea of glass, having harps of God. They sing the song of Moses, the servant of God, and the song of the Lamb, saying, 'Great and marvelous are your works, Lord God Almighty. Just and true are your ways, O King of saints. Who shall not fear you, O Lord, and glorify your name? For you alone are holy. For all nations shall come and worship before you, for your judgments have been manifested.' After these things I looked, and behold, the temple of the tabernacle of the testimony in heaven was opened. And out of the temple came the seven angels, having the seven plagues, clothed in pure, bright linen, and having their chests girded with golden bands. Then one of the four living creatures gave to the seven angels seven golden bowls full of the wrath of God, who lives for ever and ever. The temple was filled with smoke from the glory of God and from his power, and no one was able to enter the temple till the seven plagues of the seven angels were completed." Through the eyes of John the Revelator, we look at several dramatic scenes as heaven prepares for this final series of judgments. The first scene is the marvelous sign. John saw another sign. The first sign was the woman who appeared as a great wonder in heaven, literally a great sign in heaven. That was back in chapter 12 and verse 1. The second sign was the great red dragon in chapter 12 and verse 3, signifying the empire of the beast under Satan's control. John describes this third sign as great and marvelous. And it's interesting that nowhere else in the entire New Testament are these two words coupled together like this regarding a sign. That indicates to me that this sign is of enormous importance. It contains the final outpouring of God's wrath on unrepentant sinners who are on the earth. Peter describes our salvation using the word marvelous in 1 Peter 2, 9 and 10. It means something glorious, something wonderful, something unusual. And what is this great and marvelous sign? Seven angels having the seven last plagues, for in them the wrath of God is complete. In these seven last plagues, the wrath of God was finally concluded. It was finished. It was brought to an end. This is what we call a prophetic aorist. It hasn't happened yet, but it's so sure that it will that it's considered to be in the past tense. So while John sees this sign in our text, the actual outpouring of the judgments begin in chapter 16. The three signs taken together represent important elements in the prophetic scene. Let's review them again. The first sign, Israel, represented by the woman. The second sign, the final world empire under control of Satan, the great red dragon. And the third sign, the seven angels with the seven last plagues, the divine judgment upon the satanic system and the power of the beast. Incidentally, these last seven bowl judgments are contained within the final trumpet judgment that is spoken of at the end of chapter 11. Now, the seven angels are central to this vision. Apparently, they're not any of the other groups of seven because the article is not used to describe them. This new group of seven angels is described as having the seven last plagues. As in the trumpet judgments and the seal judgments, the number of completion, seven, is used again. Significantly, these are described as last. And in the Greek language, it's more emphatic. It's literally having seven plagues, the last ones. This implies that the previous judgments of the breaking of the seals and the blowing of the trumpets were also plagues, that is, they were divine judgments of God that were poured out on the wicked world. In English, the word plague often brings to our mind disease, but that is not the idea that is presented here in our text. This word is translated several places in the New Testament as stripes, or the marks left from a beating with a rod or a lash. Think of Paul and Silas in the jail at Philippi with their bleeding backs after they had been beaten with many stripes. In Revelation chapter 3, verses 3 and 12, it is used to describe the deadly wound that was received by the beast. So rather than diseases, these are powerful, deadly blows that will strike the world with a killing impact. You can see that in chapter 9, verse 18 through 20, and also in chapter 11, verse 6. These seven plagues are further described as acts of judgment which filled up the wrath of God. The concept of filled up means to bring to conclusion or to the ultimate goal, that is, the fulfillment of divine purpose. And then, too, the word for wrath is not orge, but thymos. It's often translated anger. And so here we see wrath not simply as an attitude, but as divine judgment expressed in God's wrath. The combination of these two words suggests the strongest kind of outpouring of divine judgment. Perhaps we could say that the anger of God is the preliminary expression, and the wrath of God is the final expression of His divine righteousness. So, this depiction of the great and marvelous sign of the seven angels with the seven plagues leads us directly to the next scene that John saw. That scene is the meaningful song. What an amazing scene unfolds before John's eyes. Initially, Revelation 4:6 introduces us to the idea that there is a sea that appears like crystal glass. Here, this description of the sea of glass is, as it were, mingled with fire. In both instances, John is not seeing an ordinary sea. We know that because this heavenly host is standing upon it. Furthermore, Revelation 21:1 clearly tells us that in the eternal new earth, there will be no more sea. The symbolism, though, is rich. In the thinking of the ancients, the sea was mysterious, it was confused, it was violent, it was the seat of dark powers. In contrast, this sea is designed to reflect the glory of God. In chapter 4, its description, like crystal, speaks of the holiness of God. Here, that sea is mingled with fire. That speaks of divine judgment proceeding out of God's holiness. The fact that the saints can stand upon this sea reflects the faithfulness of God. He upholds and preserves his faithful ones in keeping with his divine character. Standing on this incredibly beautiful and placid sea is an innumerable company that is made up of those who have conquered the beast and his image and his mark and over the number of his name. That's Satan's entire counterfeit cabal. These unmistakably are the martyred dead who were killed by the beast in Revelation 13:1-10. They are victorious. Why? Because they remained faithful to death instead of yielding to the blasphemous beast. Their resurrection and their reward are described in chapter 20 in verses 4-6. Here in this scene, they have harps of God, one of only two musical instruments that are mentioned in the book of Revelation. Next, these faithful martyrs are said to be singing two songs, the Song of Moses and the Song of the Lamb. Now, some would argue that these are the same, but I would point out that the definite article precedes both of them, and that indicates their uniqueness. Scholars do disagree on which Song of Moses is being referred to here, because we have the one in Exodus 15, after they crossed the Red Sea, and we also have one in Deuteronomy chapter 32, as Moses is preparing for his death. I would say this latter song more nearly corresponds to the situation we find here in Revelation chapter 15. But I would also acknowledge both passages ascribe praise to God, and they are similar in many ways to this hymn that is part of our text. And what do they sing? Great and marvelous are your deeds, O Lord God Almighty. Just and true are your ways, O King of saints. Who shall not fear you, O Lord, and glorify your name? For you alone are holy. For all nations shall come and worship before you, for your judgments have been manifested. Several Old Testament passages are echoed in this hymn of praise. Passages like Psalm 139, verse 14, Zechariah 14:9. And others as well. Some manuscripts have the King of Saints, while others have King of the Nations, as in Jeremiah chapter 10, verse 7. And it may be that John's Hebraic worldview motivates him to combine the expression of the old and the new in the song to the glorified Lamb. The victorious Lamb is recognized and acclaimed as the King of all his saints for all time. And then the second part of the song asks a rhetorical question. Who shall not fear you, O Lord, and glorify your name? You know, if we honestly observe God's absolute holiness and his power and his creation, his sovereign control over the affairs of mankind, and his amazing love for those who are made in his image, then in my mind, the only logical response is worship. And as these redeemed ones sing, all people shall come and worship before you because your righteous acts have been revealed. You know, Paul predicts this reality in Philippians chapter 2 and verses 9-11. He wrote, "Therefore God also has highly exalted him and given him a name which is above every name, that at the name of Jesus every knee should bow, of those in heaven, and of those on earth, and of those under the earth, and that every tongue should confess that Jesus Christ is Lord, to the glory of God the Father. And then this song in our text closes with joyful anticipation of the millennial reign of Christ, the time when all nations will come and worship before God. In the words of the psalmist, all the earth will worship you and will sing praises to you. They will sing praises to your name. That's Psalm 66:4. In the earthly millennial kingdom, it will come about that any who are left of all the nations that previously went against Jerusalem will go up from year to year to worship the King, the Lord of hosts, and to celebrate the Feast of Booths. That's Zechariah 14:16. After God's righteous acts of judgment have been revealed during the tribulation, the time that is anticipated by Isaiah will come. He wrote, "And it shall be from new moon to new moon, and from Sabbath to Sabbath, all mankind will come to bow down before me, says the Lord." That's Isaiah 66:23. Every human being who has ever lived or will yet live, and that includes you and me, will bow in worship before the Lamb. The only choice we have is when we will bow in worship. We can do it now, voluntarily, or we will do it at the judgment under compulsion. Let's worship and praise the Lamb now so we are ready for an eternity in His presence. And that takes us to the final scene that we observe in this text. It is the menacing sentence. The phrase, "after these things I looked," introduces a startling, dramatic new vision for us. Something drew John's attention away from this marvelous scene of the redeemed saints singing their praises before the glorious throne of God. This new vision revealed to him the bold judgments. But first of all, John sees the angels who will carry out those judgments. He saw seven angels come out of the temple, that is, the tent of witness, and they were bearing the seven climactic judgments. Look at how they were dressed. They were clothed in pure white linen. They wore golden sashes across their chests. The sanctuary is the Holy of Holies, which was also the location or the tent of the Ark of the Covenant. It's called the Ark of the Testimony throughout Exodus chapters 25 through 40. Revelation 15:8 supports this rendering because we read that the smoke from God's Shekinah filled the sanctuary. In Exodus and in Ezekiel, God's glory inhabited, it filled the sanctuary. As John watches, one of the four living creatures that are continually before God's throne comes forward, and he gives to each one of the seven angels one of the seven bowls that contained the seven last plagues. The contents of these bowls must be frightful indeed. They are filled with the undiluted wrath of God, who lives forever and ever. These final bowl judgments are rooted in God's ultimate holiness that results in His pure hatred of evil. In Revelation 13:6, the beast blasphemed God's name. He insulted His Shekinah glory and those who were in heaven with Him. He was allowed to make war on God's holy people and to defeat them. But now the tables have been turned. God's people are victorious, and God's fury is poured out on all those who follow the beast. We learned in the previous episode, if anyone worships the beast and his image and received his mark on their forehead or in his hand, he himself shall also drink of the wine of the wrath of God, which is poured out full strength into the cup of his indignation. He shall be tormented with fire and brimstone in the presence of the holy angels and in the presence of the Lamb. And the smoke of their torment ascends forever and ever, and they have no rest day or night, who worship the beast and his image and receive the mark of his name. That's chapter 14 and verses 9 through 11. This phrase, forever and ever, occurs 21 times in the book of Revelation. 17 of them stress the uniquely eternal nature of God. 3 times, this phrase refers to the never-ending punishment of the ungodly, and yet some Bible teachers deny the reality of this. They embrace conditional immortality or annihilationism. And then this phrase in its final occurrence is used once, referring to the never-ending blessedness of the redeemed. The Lord gives them light, and they shall reign forever and ever. Revelation 22:5. Now, in my simple way of believing, forever means forever. If it means forever for eternal life, then it must mean forever for eternal punishment. As the angels emerge from the sanctuary, it is filled with smoke that emanates from the glory of God and His power. You know, this is a graphic reminder of the indescribable holiness of God. This scene can be compared to the cloud that filled the tabernacle in Exodus chapter 40 and verses 34 and 35. John recorded that access into the sanctuary is impossible until the judgments contained in the 7 plagues are all fulfilled. This is an ominous sign of impending doom for those people who persist in their blasphemous disregard of the sovereignty and holiness of God. It is as though God cannot be approached at the moment when He is revealing Himself in all the terror of His indignation. I do not believe that you and I can imagine the terror of these final judgments, how horrible they will be. The scene that's described in this chapter establishes the background for the final conclusive judgments that we will see poured out in chapter 16. Remember, once the wrath of God was poured out on Jesus Christ because of what He did for us sinners. In the future, His wrath will be poured out on sinners because of what they did to His Son, Jesus Christ. By the time God eventually pours out His final wrath on the earth, sinners will have been warned repeatedly to repent and will have had ample time to do so. They will have experienced numerous terrifying judgments. In fact, they even acknowledge that those judgments come from God, according to Revelation 6:16. They will also have heard the saving message of the gospel, preached by 144,000 Jewish evangelists, the 2 witnesses, other redeemed Gentiles and Jews, and even from an angel flying in the midst of heaven. And yet, tragically, they will harden their hearts, and they will fall into calamity. They will pay a fearful price for failing to heed the warning of Scripture. Today, if you hear His voice, do not harden your hearts. Hebrews 3:15. The marvelous sign, the meaningful song, and the menacing sentence clearly show us that heaven's preparations are already made. I ask you, what preparations have you made to escape the wrath of Almighty God?

Heaven has already prepared for that final judgment. And J. Mark ended with the question, what preparations have you made? One preparation could be, have you shared your hope in Jesus with those around you? Those are good questions for you and I to think about. Here at Heralds of Hope, we believe that everyone deserves access to Bible teaching and discipleship resources in their own language. And one way we're responding to this need is through Hope for Today, a Bible teaching program that's now available in nearly 50 languages. Here's what one of our listeners from Samsun, Turkey, had to say. I'm in the prison in Samsun. The days I have here are dark, but the broadcast that you provide brings light into my very dark situation and refreshes my soul. For this reason, as an inmate, I want to thank you and all who work for you for the work that you do. You can know that you have a brother in Christ in prison. If today's teaching has encouraged you, we'd love to hear from you. Your stories and responses mean so much to us. You can reach us at heraldsofhope.org/contact or by email at hope@heraldsofhope.org. 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